0: door. No one who sits glued to the television set will ever make history for God. It is one of the principal causes of spiritual decline in our day.
1: One Day at a Time, a devotional reading, was written by William MacDonald. 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

Hello, this is Glenys Taylor, bringing to you daily meditations on the Word of God from the Continual Burnt Offering by Henry Ironside, published by Loazo. Today's reading comes from 1 Samuel chapter 18, verse 4. Jonathan took off the robe that was on him and gave it to David, with his armour, even to his sword and to his bow and his belt. It was as though he said, "What things were gained to me, these I have counted for loss." David, the one chosen of God to deliver Israel. In this, Jonathan portrays the attitude of soul which all should manifest toward our Lord Jesus Christ, who has overcome for us. He had the power of death in order that he might deliver those who, through fear of death, were all their lifetime subject to bondage. Jonathan's actions said, "Nothing is too good for David, for him who took his life in his hand to set us free from the dread Philistine who had terrorized Israel for so long. Surely we who owe all to him who has wrought so much greater a deliverance should withhold nothing from Christ, who has brought us into this grace in which we stand. I had broken the law and was sentenced to die. I knew I was guilty, had naught to reply, and my conscience tormented me sore. When my friend came in view, showed his hand and his side, and told me that once in my stead he had died, that I might have life evermore. Such then is my friend. Oh, I wish I could sound the praise of his name to earth's uttermost bound. I would sound it again and again. Do you ask who it is that has stilled my complaints? Oh, listen, ye sinners. Oh, praise him, ye saints. It is Jesus, the Saviour of men." This is Glenys Taylor inviting you to join me again for more daily meditations on the Word of God by Henry Ironside.

The Bible plainly tells us that when we accept Christ, we become a new creature. I, Stuart Hamblin, can vouch for the authenticity of that. Christ not only changed my life, he changed my music too.

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0: But what if that means leaving everything and perhaps moving your family, never really having a place to call home? That's exactly what Abraham did. His life will inspire you to have victory that comes from obedience. You'll hear Adrian Rogers reveal more today as we share six principles to fortify your faith taken from the life of Abraham. Thanks for joining us here on Love Worth Finding as we continue exploring Hebrews chapter 11 to learn about the champions of faith in God's Hall of Fame. Turn in God's Word to that passage as we prepare to hear faith-building principles from this hero of our faith, Abraham. Once again, here's Adrian Rogers.
1: I cannot emphasize enough the importance of faith. We're not talking about something that is incidental. Remember that Hebrews 11:6 says, without faith, it is impossible to please God. It is our chief duty to believe God. John chapter 6, verse 29, Jesus answered and said unto them, this is the work of God, that ye believe on him whom he has sent. You want to serve God? That's your chief duty, is to believe him. The Christian life, according to Hebrews chapter 10 and verse 38, is to be lived by faith. The Bible says the just shall live by faith. Now, I want us to learn six powerful principles to help you to have that dynamic faith that will bring heaven to your soul. First principle is the voice principle. We must hear God. Now look, if you will, in verse 8. By faith Abraham, when he was called to go out into a place which he should after receive for an inheritance, obeyed, and he went out, not knowing whither he went. The operative phrase here is, he heard the voice of God. He was called. Remember our scripture that we come back to over and over again in Romans 10:17. Faith comes by hearing, and hearing by the word of God. There is the voice principle. You must hear God. If there's something you're wondering about, you're thinking God is speaking to you, say, Lord, if this is you speaking, just keep speaking. Confirm it in my heart. That's the way God called me into the ministry. God, do you want me to preach? Lord, I think you want me to preach. Lord, if you don't want me to preach, you better let me know. Lord, you want me to preach. Now, that took place over almost a year. The path of the just is as a shining light that shineth more and more into a perfect day. What is the first principle of these principles? It is the voice principle. You must hear from God. The word of the Lord came to Abraham, and God will speak to you. God is speaking to you. And before you're saying, well, I don't know the will of God, let me ask you this question. Are you living by what you already know in the Bible? If you're not, and you're asking God to guide you, you're a big hypocrite. Why should God give you more light when you're not obeying the revealed word of God that's right here in this book? Think about it. There is the voice principle. We have something better than Abraham. Abraham did not have the revealed word of God like we have here. Now, number two, there, the second principle is what I want to call the venture principle. Not only must you hear God, you must obey what you know. Now look again in verse 8. By faith, Abraham, when he was called to go out into a place which he should after receive for an inheritance, here's the operative word now, obeyed. And he went out, not knowing whither he went. He heard, and he obeyed. Now he didn't know where it was going to end. That was none of his business. Our responsibility is not to totally understand, but to readily obey. Now remember, all he was leaving, all that he knew and all that he loved, and was going out in sheer obedience. I tell young preachers, they ask me, when I go to church, Brother Rogers, what should my attitude be? I say to young preachers, when you go to a church, there must be two things. Number one, you must be prepared to spend the rest of your life there. And number two, you must be ready to leave in the next 15 minutes. Both are true. You can't say, Lord, I'm building a nest. You need to pray, Lord, if I'm building a nest, put a thorn in it. I am ready to go. Trust and obey, for there's no other way to be happy in Jesus than to trust and obey. Now, friend, God gives you the choice. If you do not obey what you know, don't ask God for more.

0: light. God is not going to give it to you. Now, are you having a faith problem? If you're having a faith problem, you're probably having really an obedience problem. Is there a confession that you need to make? Is there a restitution that you need to perform? Is there a gift you need to give? Is there a testimony you need to offer? Is there a place you need to go? Obey. Obey. Do you want faith? The voice principle. Hear from God. The venture principle. Obey God. Now let's move to the third principle. And that is what I call the value principle. You must establish priorities. Look again, if you will, in Hebrews chapter 11 now. Let's begin in verse 9. By faith, Abraham is speaking of, he sojourned in the land of promise as in a strange country. Now here's the operative word, or phrase, dwelling in tabernacles. That means tents, with Isaac and Jacob, the heirs with him of the same promise. For he looked for a city which hath foundations, whose builder and maker is God. Now I told you that Abraham was a stranger away from home, and he was a pilgrim headed home. Canaan was not his home at that time. He's looking for a city that had foundations, whose builder and maker is God. And he's living in a tent, and he won't put the tent pegs down too deep, because his motto was, this world is not my home. I'm just passing through. He had a different priority. Now, the reason that many of us don't have faith is because our priorities are wrong. We think that faith is some way to get our will done in heaven, when faith is God's way to get heaven's will done on earth. Thy kingdom come, thy will be done on earth as it is in heaven. So he's living in a tent. Now, do you realize that our citizenship is in heaven, and we dare not, we must not get too attached to this world? Philippians 3 verse 20, for our conversation, that means our behavior, our citizenship is in heaven, from whence also we look for the Savior, the Lord Jesus Christ. If you're living for this world, you will not have faith. Furthermore, you will be in the junk business. The Bible warns about friendship with the world. James 4 verse 4, ye adulterers and adulteresses, know ye not that the friendship of the world is enmity, warfare with God? Therefore, whosoever will be the friend of the world is the enemy of God. Are you worldly? You wonder why you don't have faith? You think God's going to give faith to his enemies? Friend of the world. Abraham was not a friend of the world. When you become a friend of the world, then you begin to live like the world. 1 John 2, verses 15 through 17. Love not the world, neither the things that are in the world. If any man love the world, the love of the Father is not in him. For all that is in the world, the lust of the flesh, the lust of the eyes, and the pride of life, is not of the Father, but is of the world. And the world passeth away, and the lust thereof. But he that doeth the will of God abideth forever. And remember that faith comes by the will of God. Now think of it. First of all, you become a friend to the world. And then you begin to love the world, and then what's going to happen? Romans 12, 2, you're going to be conformed to the world. Look at it. And be not conformed to the world, but be transformed by the renewing of your mind, that ye may prove what is that good, perfect, and acceptable will of God. Remember I said that you need the mind of Christ to know the will of God? But if this world is squeezing you in, molding you in, shaping you, Madison Avenue, television, your football team, the fashion designer, what is it that molds you, conforms you? And then you wonder why you don't have the mind of Christ. And then you wonder why you don't understand the will of God. First, it starts with friendship with the world, then love of the world, then confirmation to the world, and then condemnation with the world. 1 Corinthians 11, verse 32, but when we are judged, we are chastened of the Lord, that we should not be condemned with the world. Now, a lot of good illustrations about this. Abraham had with him a nephew whose name was Lot. Now, Lot is following Abraham, and the Bible tells us that Abraham was living in a tent. But Lot pitched his tent towards Sodom. He moved into the world. His wife obviously became high up in Sodom society. his daughters probably cheerleaders at Sodom High. He becomes a businessman and as some sort of a civic councilman or something there in Sodom. And he lost it all because he was gravitating to the things of this world. We hear so much today about the separation of church and state. You know, the message needs to be preached today is the separation of church and world. Come out from among them. I look at the average Christian today. They look alike. They dress alike. They talk alike. They smoke the same things, go to the same movies, drink the same things. We ought to be different. The Bible says, come out from among them and be ye separate, saith the Lord. If you were arrested for being a Christian, would there be enough evidence to convict you? We ought to be different. You want faith. Abraham had a pilgrim character. Now, that doesn't mean that he was a dropout. Abraham was in business. He had a family. He taught. He even had to go to war several times. But Abraham was not molded by this world. May I ask you a question? What are your personal goals? Is your personal goal to make enough money to retire and have a nice house and to live in ease to have certain things? What are your goals for your children? Do you want them to be successful and famous? Are you more concerned about your spiritual walk with God? Are you more concerned about the character of your children growing in Christ in the kingdom of heaven? Would you leave your present job and take a lesser job for less pay if it were better for the character of your children? Would you do so? What is your goal? Is it to impress other people? In whose home had you rather visit? The rich and the famous, or the godly and the pure? Most of us are so squeezed in by this world, and we wonder why we don't have faith. Put it down big, plain, and straight. Abraham was a man to whom this world meant very little because he looked for a city that had foundations whose builder and maker is God. He had a pilgrim character. And Jesus epitomizes it in Matthew chapter 6, verse 33. Seek ye first the kingdom of God and his righteousness. Now, we're just talking about principles of faith, folks. And we're saying without faith, it's impossible to please God. Here's the fourth principle. It is the vision principle. The vision principle. Keep your faith focused. Now, you can hear the message today, and you can agree with it. But as soon as you get back home, you're going to get out of focus if you're not careful. Look again in Hebrews chapter 11, verse 10. For he looked for a city which hath foundations, whose builder and maker is God. The operative word is he looked. He looked. Now, look again in Hebrews 11, verse 13. These all died in faith, not having received the promises, but having seen them afar off. That's the vision I'm talking about. Having seen them afar off, and were persuaded of them, and embraced them, and confessed that they were strangers and pilgrims on the earth. It is so easy to lose the focus that we have of the right values. Colossians 3, verses 1 and 2. If ye then be risen with Christ, seek those things which are above, where Christ sitteth on the right hand of God. Set your affections on things above, not on things of the earth. Now, friend, Abraham was a man who had a vision. And his vision enabled him to see the invisible. Remember Hebrews 11, verse 1, our definition of faith? Now, faith is the substance of things hoped for, the evidence of things not seen. Now, that's the important thing. Look again in verse 13. These all died in faith, not having received the promises, but having seen them afar off. That is, they saw the invisible. They saw things that were not seen. Faith is seeing the invisible. And it is so true that we can, by faith, see the invisible. Let me give you an interesting verse. 2 Corinthians 4, verse 18. While we look not at the things which are seen, but at the things which are not seen. Is that double talk? Paul says we're not looking at what we can see, we're looking at what we can't see. Faith sees the invisible. It knows the unknowable. It does the impossible. Because of the vision, there is the focus. You have to keep your faith on these things. A man went into the psychiatrist's office. The nurse came back to see the doctor and said, "Doctor, there's a man out here who says he needs to see you. Doctor, I think he's crazy. He thinks he's invisible." The doctor said, "Go tell him we can't see him." There is an invisible world. There is a world that is more real than this world. And all of these heroes of the faith were people who could see the invisible. Most of us live a life where all we see is what is before us, our car, our house, our jobs. We never get a vision. We never look upward. We never look onward. You know, even in the material world, you think of the people who make a mark. The explorers. The novelists. The artists. The creators. The inventors. All of these have the ability to see the invisible. Before I ever preached in this pulpit, I would come out here when it was sheer dirt and stand up here and preach. That may sound funny to you, but God put a dream in my heart of what we're doing today. When Disney World was being dedicated down in Florida, they opened it up, grand procession. They were all up there in the stands, and Walt Disney had died, and Mrs. Walt Disney was sitting there alongside of one of the executives, and all of everything was happening, and all of the fanfares. Disney did it in those days. And the lady sitting next to Mrs. Walt Disney said, "It's a shame Walt is not here to see all of this." She said, "Oh, he saw it. That's why it's here. That's why it's here. He saw it." Friend, it begins with a vision. Faith is setting your affection on something that is bigger than most of us are living for, just drawing our breath and drawing our salary. Now, here's the fifth principle, and it's the vigilance principle. You must guard your heart. The devil will war against your faith. Look in Hebrews 11:11. "Through faith also Sarah herself received strength to conceive seed and was delivered of a child when she was past age, because she judged him faithful who had promised." Well, that all sounds well and good. God gave Abraham a promise, but you know that he got his eyes off the Lord. And so did Sarah. And they did some terrible things. Old Abraham went down into Egypt when God had put him there in Canaan. I wish I had more time to tell you about that. But God put his faith to a test. God tested him. And he failed the test at first. Friend, God will test your faith. A faith that cannot be tested cannot be trusted. The Bible speaks of the trial of our faith in 1 Peter chapter 1 and verse 7. Now, when you live the life of faith, it's not all honey and no bees. Your faith is going to be tested. Abraham should have stayed there in the land of Canaan, even though there was a famine. If he knew that God had put him there, he should have said, "If I starve, I'm going to stay here. If God put me here, God's going to take care of me." Be vigilant. Your faith is going to come under attack. In churches, don't get the idea that all the lost people are out there and all the saved people are in here. That's wrong. In the home, don't get the idea that you're not going to have any problem with your marriage just because you have faith. In life, don't think there are not going to be any heartaches, any tears. There are going to be problems. But Abraham returned. He came back to the life of faith. I wish I had more time to speak about that, but let me give you the last of these principles. And it is the victory principle. Enjoy the blessings. Hebrews 11, verses 11 and 12. "Through faith, also Sarah herself received strength to conceive seed and was delivered of a child when she was past age, because she judged him faithful who had promised." Sarah got her baby, friend. "Therefore sprang there even of one, and him as good as dead, so many as the stars of the sky in multitude, and as the sand which is by the seashore, innumerable. Abraham's name is great. His descendants are great. Abraham has been a blessing to the world. He's been a blessing to me. God gave Abraham the land. God made his name great. And listen, think of all the things that God did through Abraham. From Abraham came the Jewish nation. From Abraham came the prophets. From Abraham came the Bible. And in the flesh, from the seed of Abraham, our dear Lord and Savior, Jesus Christ. It all came. It all came by faith. There is the victory principle. There is no way, no way you'll live in victory apart from faith. This is the victory that overcomes the world, even our faith.
1: What wonderful truths God has placed here for us to discover in the life of Abraham. And his example shows us it's never too late for us to begin walking in faith, since Abraham was 75 when he first turned to faith in God. Coming up next time, you'll see how Abraham responded when God put his faith to the ultimate test. Join us here for more life lessons from this great champion of faith. Well, we are greatly encouraged here at Love Worth Finding with the people who are responding to God's truth. You know, that truth is encapsulated in what the early believers discovered. They were asked to come and see that empty tomb. They were asked to see the nail prints in Jesus' hands and the hole in his side where the spear pierced him. Come and see, and then go and tell. And that's what we do every day right here. We come and see what the Lord Jesus did, what he said to us, how he lived, how he treated others. And then we go and tell the difference that he has made in our lives. If you want to be a part of that, I encourage you to listen to these broadcasts, study along with us in God's Word for yourself, and come and see as you go and tell. Spread the truth of the forgiveness and the mercy and the love and grace of God to those that you know and you love.
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0: It is a real privilege to be a part of this tribute to George Beverly Shea. In 1972, I worked in the music at Expo 72 in Dallas, Texas, one of the largest Christian gatherings of that day. And among the contemporary and Jesus rock artists of Larry Norman, Andre Crouch, Danny Lee and the Children of Truth, Love Song and Chuck Girard, there was George Beverly Shea. And there I heard the Heart of Jesus sung. I had heard George Beverly Shea as a child in the Billy Graham Crusades here in America on television. But you know, it stirred my heart with a freshness and renewal when I heard him live and spoke to me the volumes of his love for Jesus and his abilities. Thank you, George Beverly Shea, for singing the Heart of Jesus. And thank you for the experience when I heard the Heart of Jesus sung from you. God bless you.
1: I will praise him for the sunshine and my blessings every day. I will praise him in the shadows of even the trial.

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Hear this, all peoples. Give ear, all inhabitants of the world, both low and high, rich and poor together. My mouth shall speak

sees that even the wise die. The fool and the stupid alike must perish and leave their wealth to others. Their graves are their homes forever, their dwelling places to all generations. Though they called lands by their own names, man in his pomp will not remain. He is like the beasts that perish. This is the path of those who have foolish confidence. Yet after them people approve of their boasts. Like sheep they are appointed for Sheol. Death shall be their shepherd, and the upright shall rule over them in the morning. Their form shall be consumed in Sheol, with no place to dwell. But God will ransom my soul from the power of Sheol, for he will receive me. Be not afraid when a man becomes rich, when the glory of his house increases. For when he dies, he will carry nothing away. His glory will not go down after him. For though while he lives he counts himself blessed, and though you get praise when you do well for yourself, his soul will go to the generation of his fathers, who will never again see light. Man in his pomp, yet without understanding, is like the beasts that perish. This reading was taken from Psalm 49, verses 1 to 20. Scripture quotations are from the Holy Bible. English Standard Version, ESV. 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

No commandment of the Bible is more familiar to us and yet also more difficult to put into practice than the commandment to love one another. Welcome to Doctrine for Life with Dr. Joel Beakey. In today's broadcast,

Apostle John in 1 John makes a great deal of interfacing these two kinds of love. We have seen in recent chapters that he has made very clear for us that he who says he loves God and hates his brother is a liar. But the question has not yet been answered. Exactly why and out of what source is this love to be exercised? Why are believers to love one another? Well, that's the question that our continued messages on 1 John sets before us tonight. And with God's help, we want to look at that from 1 John 4, 7 through 12. And I'll read again at this time, only verse 11. Beloved, if God so loved us, we ought also to love one another. Now, John is, of course, speaking here in the context of believers. And so our theme tonight is, why should we love one another? Now, we are told, that's our first point, in verses 7 and 8, because God is love. Then secondly, we are told in verses 9 through 11, because God has loved us. And thirdly, we are told in verse 12, because God's love is perfected in us. Why should we love one another? First, because God is love. Second, because God has loved us. And third, because God's love is perfected in us. Every New Testament epistle concludes with a section of loving exhortations. John and every apostolic writer wants to show us that Christianity must always be practiced. The old school Presbyterians used to say, truth is in order to godliness. We must live out what we teach. In God's economy, there is no room for doctrine without practice. Well, here in 1 John 4, verse 7, John enters a new section, the concluding section of his epistle, namely the section of exhortation. From here to the end of the book, John is going to apply more specifically all the doctrine he has set forth for us in the first three chapters, in the first six verses of chapter 4. And when John begins to apply this exhortation section, he begins by urging us to love one another. He's the apostle of love. It ought not surprise us that he begins with love. It begins on a very high note. Actually, our text words tonight set before us the beauty and the vitality and the heart and the glory of genuine biblical religion lived out on the horizontal plane among and between believers. And if you look at this text again, you will see that the whole text just pulsates with life and with power and with beauty. But it begins with this: love one another. That's verse 7. Verse 11 repeats it. Beloved, if God so loved us, we ought also to love one another. Verse 8, he that loveth not knoweth not God, for God is love. All throughout our text tonight, what John is saying is, if we don't love our brethren and our sisters in the Lord Jesus Christ, and indeed all men and all women,
we will appear

0: before each other and before the world to be nothing more than religious fakes, religious frauds. If our religion is genuine, it must pulsate with this kind of godly and Christ-like love. Now back in chapter 3, verses 16 through 18, which we read also tonight, John has already taught us what that love is, what kind of love it is. We saw there, you remember, that it was a self-giving love, a selfless love, a love that is ultimately willing to lay down my life for my brother and sister in Christ. In fact, John had said there that true Christian love is willing to bankrupt itself in order to secure good for the family of Christ. But now in our text tonight, he takes that definition and he explains it by saying to us there are three major reasons why we must be exhorted to love one another. And the implication is obvious. The implication is that we need these exhortations because our hearts are prone to be cold, prone to be self-regarding, prone to be locked into ourselves rather than to be reaching out unto our brethren and our sisters. And so John confronts us head on. Love one another. Now, when he approaches this section in exhortation and begins with love, John is not speaking about a feeling to manufacture, but about a command to be obeyed. And he sets before us something wonderful in these commands. These commands to obedience that he will set before us now in the rest of the next two chapters rise out of the soil of grace. In other words, when God summons us to rise to the challenge of obedience in any area of life, He woos our hearts by His grace and He makes us willing to obey His commands. That's a mark of grace, that we are made willing and desirous to do what God wants us to do. God persuades His people of the blessing of obedience. If obedience has never become sweet to you, you are not a child of God. A child of God is one who longs to obey the commands of God and longs to be stirred up to that obedience through the Lord Jesus, as if God would say here in these verses to us, look at all that I have done for you. Verses 9, 10, and 11. I was your propitiation. I was your redemption. I gave my blood for you. Now let that be your inspiration. Let that be your impetus to lead you to embrace my summons to obey me and to love one another. In other words, God doesn't want obedience squeezed out of us. He doesn't want us to obey formally so that we say, well, yes, I'll love my brother because, well, it wouldn't look good to other people and it wouldn't look good to the Lord if I didn't love my brother. But in our hearts, we don't love. That's not what God wants. Of course not. God wants to conquer our hearts. God wants to renew us. He wants us to respond with love for what He has done for us in Jesus. And our response, says John, is that we then love one another. Well, what then are these three reasons? Well, the first reason is, John says, we must love our brother because God is love. He says in verse 7 and 8, beloved, let us love one another, for love is of God. He that loveth not knoweth not God, for God is love. So what is John doing here? Well, John is teaching us that his argument for brotherly Christ-like love is taken from God's own eternal nature, God's own eternal heart. Love one another, for love is of God. And then he adds even more profoundly, God is love. So love is not something that God does, but love is something that God is. In his eternal being and nature, God is love. Now the New Testament has other statements like that, doesn't it? Jesus by the well with the Samaritan said, God is spirit. We saw a few chapters ago in 1 John that John said, God is light. In Hebrews we read, God is a consuming fire. God is holy. And God is all of these things, isn't he? God is spirit. God is light. God is a consuming fire. God is love. So we must not misunderstand this text. We must not think that God ever sets up his love and his holiness over against one another. He is all of these things and much more at the same time. All that he does is love because he is love. All that he does is holy and pure because he is light. And so his love is a holy love. His love is a just love. It is not a blind love. It is not an indulgent love. God is love. But that love is set in the context of all the attributes of God. His love is a loving justice. Now when God in his very nature loves, he loves first and foremost himself. God has every right to love himself. He made his own glory to be the end of all that he does. He delights in himself, in his own triune being, and he loves himself supremely because he is the wealthiest object of love in all the universe. You see, we are different. We were created to love God. We weren't created to love ourselves. So, self-love is not a virtue for us, but for God it's a virtue. That the Father loves the Son and the Son loves the Spirit and the Spirit loves the Father and the Son with a perfect and a beautiful and a fulsome love. That's what John tells us in his Gospel, in John 3 and in John 14. He talks about the mutual love between the Father and the Son. But in John 17, he tells us that this God, whose very character is the nature of love, that God is love with a capital L, this God loves his people from out of the same love with which he loves his own Son. And so when Jesus says, Father, I pray that thou wouldst love thy people even with a love wherewith thou dost love me, that's not just a prayer that falls by the wayside. That's a prayer that echoes in the heart of the Father. There exists within the Trinity a beautiful, yes, a miraculous, glorious, fulsome love for all those given to the Son by the Father. And so, John can say freely, without strings attached, God is love. His free love, his sovereign love, his gracious love always takes the initiative, John tells us in this text tonight. His love is the true source of all Christian love. His love is the springhead of all love. All love is of God, John says. So we have to get very clear tonight that John is not speaking here about mere natural human love. When people get married, they're often very starry-eyed, aren't they? With natural love. They think they will live under a cloudless sky. Their love will conquer everything. But often they are not married long, and they discover that their human love has its breaking points. Human love cannot stand the test of time all by itself. And so John is saying to us, we need a deeper kind of love. We need a divine love. We need the love that Paul describes so poignantly in 1 Corinthians 13. And without that kind of love, we are nothing, even if we give our bodies to be burned, even if we are very religious. We don't have that kind of love by nature. We need the kind of love that grace can give, that the Holy Spirit can work. We need to draw our love from a spring which never runs dry. And John says the spring that never runs dry is God. God is love. And our love must be drawn from the well of His love. So now you follow John's argument. If God is love, he says, look at verse 7, it then follows that everyone who loves is born of God and knoweth God. And he flips it around negatively. He that loveth not, he who is a stranger of this divine love, knoweth not God. For God is love. In other words, to claim to belong to God and to know God and to be part of the family of God and to have a right to come to the Lord's Supper while you have no love in your heart for the people of God is like claiming to know a foreigner whose language you cannot speak. It simply doesn't match up. You see, all throughout this epistle, John has been saying, hasn't he, that the way we know we are Christians is by the fruits of our lives on the horizontal level. It is by being God-like in our daily walk of life. That's the great theme of John. Likeness to God is the proof of relationship with God. So what is the great proof that we are truly and rightly and savingly related to the eternal God? That we are like Him. And that we love with some of the same love that He pours out in us from Himself. So John isn't speaking here about loving to merely come to church and to attend faithfully, as important as that is. He's speaking about something deeper. He's speaking about a true believer loves when he increasingly strives to be like the one he loves, even like the Lord Jesus Christ. And so there's a battle. There's a battle that goes on in the heart of every believer between the new man, which loves, and the old man, the old nature, which is selfish. Martin Luther said it so well when someone once asked him, "What is sin?" And Luther said this, "Sin is that which turns us in upon ourselves." You see, John is saying, love is that which turns us out beyond ourselves. It is that which is selfless, self-sacrificing. John is saying, when the Spirit of God breaks into our lives, and we are born of God, and we see our need of Christ, and we flee to Him by faith and repentance, the Spirit puts a new dynamic, a new instinctive into our hearts. And we see that instinctive most graphically by the stirrings up of our heart to have a new love for our fellow man. That's why when the Spirit begins and we begin to love God, we begin to love the things of God, we immediately feel a love for our wife and our children and our parents, and we feel immediately that everyone else has to know about this God and know of this great love. Because if we are born of God, we will love, for God is love. That's what John is saying. So likeness is the proof of the relationship. Now that likeness is a personal thing. It's a subjective thing, isn't it? Love is something that is experienced, it is felt, it is acted upon. It's not a cold, objective thing. You see, John knows that Jesus is too all-knowing, too omniscient to be faked into believing that somehow an objective confession of Christianity is sufficient. The whole Bible is too searching for that. The whole Bible demands a personal relationship, a personal religion. It's impossible, you see, to lack that relationship and come to the Lord's Supper in the right way. Oh yes, we can come to church faithfully, we can come to every prayer meeting, we can read our Bibles regularly, we can even teach and even preach the Scriptures and yet not know God. And therefore we need to search our hearts. We need to ask ourselves the question, do we love out of the love of God, since God is love? And those who know Him will know of His love. John Owen put it this way, and I'll read this twice because this is a very weighty statement. Christian love is to be as unconfined as the beams of the sun. It doesn't select on whom it will shine its beams. Let me read that again. Christian love is to be as unconfined as the beams of the sun. It doesn't select on whom it will shine its beams. Now, what does that mean? Well, by nature, in natural love, we select the people we're going to love, don't we? I like that person's character a little more, so I'm drawn to him, so I love him. And then we've got these other people that we don't care for, and so we don't show love to them. But what John Owen is saying is, when the love of God is poured out in our hearts, we feel a love for every other human being on the face of the earth. And we seek to extend that love to everyone because, well, we have been impacted, just like beams of the sun don't pick particular spots to shine, but they shine over the whole earth, so we have a love that shines to all men. And so just as God comes with His gospel overtures to everyone who hears the gospel, so we are like God. Likeness is the foundation of the relationship, remember. And we desire to bring that gospel to everyone as well. So what's then the question in my life and in your life? Well, the question is, does your heart go out towards God's people, first of all? But also, does your heart go out to everyone? Is there an indwelling instinctive within you that you love the souls of people and you long for their best welfare? Or let me put it very practically, do you weep with those who weep? And do you rejoice with those who rejoice? Because you learn to love out of God's love. For God is love. That's what John is saying. He's saying, do you want to know if you've been born of God? You can know. You will have the birthmark on you. And the birthmark on you will be that you love God and you love His people. Yes, you love everyone. So that's the first reason. We must love one another because God is love.
1: 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William Ames said, "Theology is the doctrine of living to God. May God write the doctrines of the Bible upon your heart so that you may truly live."

It would be impossible to count the number of times George Beverly Shea has sung, "I'd Rather Have Jesus." But you know, the line that really speaks to my heart says, "I'd rather have Jesus than men's applause." As an entertainer who has found my salvation in the Lord Jesus Christ, these words from George Beverly Shea's song express exactly how I feel. How can the world and its acclaim adequately be compared to the untold riches of Christ? Bev, I'm so grateful to you for faithfully sharing and for co-writing this classic sacred song. "I'd Rather Have Jesus" seems to have been written for people like me. Your song has become my heartfelt testimony.

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Psalm of Asaph. The Mighty One, God the Lord, speaks and summons the earth from the rising of the sun to its setting. Out of Zion, the perfection of beauty, God shines forth. Our God comes, he does not keep silence. Before him is a devouring fire, around him a mighty tempest. He calls to the heavens above and to the earth, that he may judge his people. Gather to me my faithful ones who made a covenant with me by sacrifice. The heavens declare his righteousness, for God himself is judge. Hear, O my people, and I will speak. O Israel, I will testify against you. I am God, your God. Not for your sacrifices do I rebuke you. Your burnt offerings are continually before me. I will not accept a bull from your house, or goats from your folds. For every beast of the forest is mine, the cattle on a thousand hills. I know all the birds of the hills, and all that moves in the field is mine. If I were hungry, I would not tell you, for the world and its fullness are mine. Do I eat the flesh of bulls or drink the blood of goats? Offer to God a sacrifice of thanksgiving, and perform your vows to the Most High, and call upon me in the day of trouble. I will deliver you, and you shall glorify me. But to the wicked, God says, what right have you to recite my statutes or take my covenant on your lips? For you hate discipline, and you cast my words behind you. If you see a thief, you are pleased with him, and you keep company with adulterers. You give your mouth free rein for evil, and your tongue frames deceit. You sit and speak against your brother. You slander your own mother's son. These things you have done, and I have been silent. You thought that I was one like yourself, but now I rebuke you and lay you the charge before you. Mark this, then, you who forget God, lest I tear you apart and there be none to deliver. The one who offers thanksgiving as his sacrifice glorifies me. To one who orders his way rightly, I will show the salvation of God. This reading was taken from Psalm 50, verses 1 to 23. Scripture quotations are from the Holy Bible, English Standard Version, ESV. 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

When Christ spoke to the multitude on the north shore of Galilee, his words were few. Blessed are the poor in spirit, blessed are the meek, and then on to a series of profound teachings that entire books have been written about. We call these teachings Beatitudes, that is, blessings. This is Erwin Lutzer, and tonight on Songs in the Night, we're looking once again at the Sermon on the Mount, and we'll look at the great lesson. Blessed are the pure in heart, for they shall see God.

Good evening, everyone. From historic Moody Church in the heart of Chicago comes Songs in the Night with Dr. Erwin Lutzer, soloists Glenn Jurian and Bert Kettinger, the King's Carolers, and organist John Innes. This is Songs in the Night.

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1: Thanks, Bill, and good evening to you, my friends. Blessed are the pure in heart, for they shall see God. Well, what comes to mind when you hear those words? My reaction is, Lord, I wonder if I'm going to be able to see you because I don't have a pure heart. The Bible says that the heart is deceitful above all things and desperately wicked. Having a pure heart is not an easy matter. And so as we look into our hearts, we find, to quote the words of one man, one clump of dirt after another. And the deeper we dig, the more we see our mixed motives, our pride, sensuality, and covetousness. Neither time nor experience changes the human heart. And so any one of us would feel unworthy to expound this beatitude, but I know that Christ has something in it for us. God doesn't mock us. He's not dangling an impossibility before us. Today, we're going to find out how you and I, regardless of who we are, how we can have a pure heart so that we also can see God.

Thank you so much, Bert, for reminding us about the yieldedness and the surrender and the desire that we have a pure heart. May God grant it to each of us to see God as the highest blessing known to man. This is the joy that excited people in the days of the Bible and inspired great leaders in church history. It's a motivation because our greatest need is always to see God. If we were to see Him through the eyes of faith, if we were to catch a glimpse of His beauty and majesty, we would not be overtaken with anxiety and despair. We would not find the world attractive. We would finally be satisfied. A man who struggled with pornography said that the one thing that broke his heart, the one reason he could no longer carry on this secret sin, is that it clouded his relationship with God. And he referenced this verse, "The pure in heart shall see God." The fact that he grieved his heavenly Father, the fact that the guilt destroyed his intimacy, this is what made him seek help so that he could be free. Because he knew that even if no one else found out, God knew. And that's what mattered. How do we get a pure heart? First, of course, we need a new heart created within us. God says in Ezekiel, "Moreover, I will give you a new heart and put a new spirit within you. And I will remove the heart of stone from your flesh and give you a heart of flesh." Jesus called this experience being born again or born from above. Peter called it becoming partakers of the divine nature. A person cannot be changed from the outside in. He must be changed from the inside out. That's the first step. Of course, God alone has to do this. He has to create the new heart within us. It's an act of God. So if you have never believed on Christ so that you would receive this new heart, I urge you to do so. Invite God to give you what you need. Then also we need to have a cleansed heart. Though we are new creations, we still struggle with sin. Daily we need to walk in the light that the blood of Jesus Christ, God's Son, would keep us clean. And let's remind ourselves that there is cleansing for all sins that have ever been committed. Even those sins for which there can be no restitution in this life. Those kinds of sins can be covered by the blood of Christ. I think we all know this promise. If we confess our sins, He is faithful and just to forgive us our sins and cleanse us from all unrighteousness. Forgiveness rectifies our fellowship with God. Cleansing restores our conscience and gives us the assurance that we can draw near to God. Both can be ours in Christ. A pure heart means that we have been forgiven and cleansed. It also means that we have a single heart before God. We come to the cross for forgiveness, but our fellowship doesn't last very long. Soon it is marred by sin. Our problem is double-mindedness. We're tempted to look in two directions at the same time. Tonight, my friend, God wants to strip away those attitudes and values.

values that hinder us from having a single mind. And whatever he takes out of our life, he fills that void with himself. What God is trying to do is to purify us, to prepare us for great blessings. So we have to pray like David, I will praise thee, O Lord, with my whole heart. And we all remember another prayer that he prayed. Let the words of my mouth and the meditation of my heart be acceptable in thy sight, O Lord, my strength and my redeemer.

Yes, we can't say it too often, can we? That only the Lord can make a perfect heart. Thank you so much, ladies. We've all had the experience of weeding a garden only to discover that the weeds grow back once again. That's also true with us spiritually. We can be forgiven and cleansed, but the same sins begin to sprout again. God wants to prune us. He wants to uproot the weeds and bring us to the place where we will have only one focused allegiance, and that is to Him. All other loves must become subordinate to our love for God. Remember that the greatest commandment is, "Thou shalt love the Lord thy God with all thy heart." Jim Elliot, who died as a martyr among the Auca Indians, wrote, "God, I pray thee, light these idle sticks of my life that I might burn for thee. Consume my life, my God, for it is thine. I seek not long life, but a full one, like you, Lord Jesus." Now that is single-mindedness, and many of you will know that he became a martyr at a very early age. But he prayed for a whole heart. David did not have a sinless heart, but he did have a single heart. He wrote, "My heart is fixed, O God, my heart is fixed. I will sing and give thee praise for all of his faults, which were many." He did not pray a prayer he did not mean. Fundamentally, David was honest with God. So how do we have a pure heart with which we can see God? The steps are these: forgiveness, cleansing, singleness of purpose. We must be able to say, as Christ did, "The Father has not left me alone, for I always do those things that please Him." God wants to purify our hearts so that we might come near to Him, so that we might see Him. What did he mean when he said that the pure in heart would see God? Of course, he wasn't speaking about physical sight, nor a vision like that of the prophet Isaiah. As Warren Wiersbe says, "The highest joy of man comes from cultivating the deepest part of man, the heart. When the heart is pure, then the vision is clear, and the man will see God." What about in this life? How do the pure in heart see God? Well, first of all, we see God in creation. The heavens declare the glory of God. When David saw the stars, he saw their creator. He saw God. He also saw God in thunder and lightning and hail and wind. He saw the world as God's place. We can even see God in circumstances. Even though Romans 8:28 had not yet been written when Christ gave the Sermon on the Mount, the truth is that all things do work together for good to them that love God. And that was known throughout the Old Testament poets and prophets. David in Psalm 23 made it clear that he did not see circumstances as a series of accidents, but as a series of appointments. He knew that he was the Lord's sheep, and wherever the Lord led, he would go. He was always under the watchful eye of the shepherd. Joseph saw God in the pit as well as the palace. He saw God when he was promised a blessing as well as when he was demoted. He knew that God was actively involved in the details of his life. So too, if we are granted the faith, we can even see God in the circumstances of life.

Thank you so much, Glenn. And I do believe that it is the pure in heart. They are the only ones who can really rejoice. Tonight we're talking about the beatitude that says, "Blessed are the pure in heart, for they shall see God." We can see God in circumstances. We can even see God in the events of the world. If it is true that history is really His story, we can be content with the knowledge that the will of God is being done on earth even as it is in heaven. That's not to blame God for the evil around us. It simply means that we are given the assurance that even evil can be used for His glory. But here's what's most important. The pure in heart will see God in the Scriptures. A double-minded man will see texts of Scriptures as theological points for debate. His knowledge will puff him up. He will use it to feed his ego, but he will not see God. But the person who is pure in heart will read the Bible with the intention of seeing God. "Beyond the sacred page, I see thee, Lord." My friend, tonight, when we begin to see God, we will begin to also see what God sees. We see ourselves then in the light of His glory, and we will repent just as Job did when he said, "I repent in dust and in ashes." We will also see others in new light. Rather than thinking of them as sinners who need to be judged, we will see them as people who need to be saved. The eyes see what the heart loves. If the heart loves God, then we will see God whether others see Him or not. We will be able to endure even as others fall by the wayside. The most important part of our lives, as we are learning, is that which no one sees except God. And there, by the eye of faith, the eyes of the heart, we see God. Perhaps tonight I'm talking to somebody who feels that he or she has sinned too greatly. You say, "I can't see God, Pastor Lutzer." Or maybe life is so difficult. You think that seeing God is impossible. I know a man whose son took his mother's life and then committed suicide, and then another of this man's sons committed suicide. Years of bitterness. That's what this father experienced. But today he is radiant with the love of Christ. He shares with others what God has done in his own life. Fact is, God has used this tragic story for His glory and to help others. Do you have a heart that sees God? Ask God for forgiveness, accept His cleansing, then yield your heart to the living God. You'll begin to see the works and the plans of God, even in the midst of life's haphazard and frightful circumstances.

0: Tonight, Dr. Erwin Lutzer has brought us the sixth in an eight-part series on the Sermon on the Mount, where on each program we'll take one of the Beatitudes as our theme. Tonight we saw a vision of God unclouded by the impurity of our hearts. Next week our focus will be, Blessed are the peacemakers, for they shall be called the sons of God. 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Music tonight came to us from the King's Carolers, Faith Wilson, Gail Fletterer, Joanna Hediga, and Marcia Twidell. Our soloists are Glenn Jorian and Bert Kettinger, along with John Innes at the keyboards. This is Bill Davis, thanking each one of you for tuning in. And here once again is Dr. Lutzer.
1: Our Father, we ask in the name of Jesus that you will enable us to have a pure heart. We pray, Father, that when we confess our sin, that our confession might be thorough, that we might first of all have a cleansed heart. Search us, O God, we ask, even in the deepest places in our hearts, so that we might be wholly cleansed. And then, Father, we thank you for the marvelous reward that comes to those who have a vision of you, for your word says that they shall see God. How we desire to see him today. And we pray, Father, that despite our struggles with impurity, despite our wayward thoughts, that you might always draw us back to you. And remember, Lord God, we pray, that our vision of you and our fellowship with you is most important in all that we experience in life. Make this such a true statement. We pray that this beatitude may be upon our hearts and our minds every single day. And for these mercies, Lord, we shall give you thanks both now and always. In Jesus' blessed name we pray. Amen.

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O give thanks to the Lord, for he is good, for his steadfast love endures forever. Let the redeemed of the Lord say so, whom he has redeemed from trouble and gathered in from the lands, from the east and from the west, from the north and from the south. Some wandered in desert wastes, finding no way to a city to dwell in, hungry and thirsty. Their soul fainted within them. And then they cried to the Lord in their trouble, and he delivered them from their distress. He led them by a straight way till they reached a city to dwell in. Let them thank the Lord for his steadfast love, for his wondrous works to the children of man. For he satisfies the longing soul, and the hungry soul he fills with good things. Some sat in darkness and in the shadow of death, prisoners in affliction and in irons, for they had rebelled against the words of God, and spurned the counsel of the Most High. So he bowed their hearts down with hard labour. They fell down with none to help. Then they cried to the Lord in their trouble, and he delivered them from their distress. He brought them out of darkness and the shadow of death, and burst their bonds apart. Let them thank the Lord for his steadfast love, for his wondrous works to the children of man. For he shatters the doors of bronze, and cuts in two the bars of iron. Some were fools through their sinful ways, and because of their iniquities suffered affliction. They loathed any kind of food, and they drew near to the gates of death. And then they cried to the Lord in their trouble, and he delivered them from their distress. He sent out his word and healed them, and delivered them from their destruction. Let them thank the Lord for his steadfast love, for his wondrous works to the children of man. And let them offer sacrifices of thanksgiving, and tell of his deeds in songs of joy. Some went down to the sea in ships, doing business on the great waters. They saw the deeds of the Lord, his wondrous works in the deep, for he commanded and raised the stormy wind, which lifted up the waves of the sea. They mounted up to heaven, they went down to the depths. Their courage melted away in their evil plight. They reeled and staggered like drunken men and were at their wits' end. Then they cried to the Lord in their trouble, and he delivered them from their distress. He made the storm be still, and the waves of the sea were hushed. Then they were glad that the waters were quiet, and he brought them to their desired haven. Let them thank the Lord for his steadfast love, for his wondrous works to the children of man. Let them extol him in the congregation of the people, and praise him in the assembly of the elders. He turns rivers into a desert, springs of water into thirsty ground, a fruitful land into a salty waste. Because of the evil of its inhabitants, he turns a desert into pools of water, a parched land into springs of water. And there he lets the hungry dwell, and they establish a city to live in. They sow fields and plant vineyards, and get a fruitful yield. By his blessing they multiply greatly, and he does not let their livestock diminish. When they are diminished and brought low through oppression, evil and sorrow, he pours contempt on princes and makes them wander in trackless wastes. But he raises up the needy out of affliction, and makes their families like flocks. The upright see it and are glad, and all wickedness shuts its mouth. Whoever is wise, let him attend to these things. Let them consider the steadfast love of the Lord. This reading was taken from Psalm 107. Scripture quotations are from the Holy Bible, English Standard Version, ESV. 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

A song, a psalm of David. My heart is steadfast, O God. I will sing and make melody with all my being. Awake, O harp and lyre, I will awaken the dawn. I will give thanks to you, O Lord, among the peoples. I will sing praises to you among the nations. For your steadfast love is great above the heavens. Your faithfulness reaches to the clouds. Be exalted, O God, above the heavens. Let your glory be over all the earth, that your beloved ones may be delivered. Give salvation by your right hand and answer me. God has promised in his holiness, with exultation I will divide up Shechem and portion out the valley of Succoth. Gilead is mine, Manasseh is mine, Ephraim is my helmet, Judah my scepter, Moab is my washbasin, upon Edom I cast my shoe, over Philistia I shout in triumph. Who will bring me to the fortified city? Who will lead me to Edom? Have you not rejected us, O God? You do not go out, O God, with our armies. O grant us help against the foe, for vain is the salvation of man. With God we shall do valiantly. It is he who will tread down our foes. This reading was taken from Psalm 108. Scripture quotations are from the Holy Bible, English Standard Version, ESV. 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

0: 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The Reverend Robert Aiken's expository preaching will encourage you in your walk with the Lord and to keep him at the center of your life. 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
1: As we move from chapter 11 of 1 Kings into chapter 12, we are quite literally moving into a new chapter in the history of the people of Israel. For having pointed us in the direction of a division in the nation, we are now about to engage our thoughts in the bringing together of all of the influences that would eventually see what God had already said would happen take place and come into fruition. We read in the last verse of chapter 11 the kind of transition. Solomon rested with his fathers and was buried in the city of David his father, and Rehoboam his son reigned in his place. So we're now moving into a new era, and this will become an era of action where things will happen that will bring about the division of the kingdom. But before we move into it this morning, I want you just to look at verse 24, the last verse of our reading, because this becomes vital to our understanding of what is developing throughout this chapter. Thus says the Lord, you shall not go up nor fight against your brethren, the children of Israel. Let every man return to his house. And here are the words. For this thing is of me. This thing is of me. How could division and disaster for the nation of Israel be a thing of God? We're going to examine that over the next few Sundays. But let me just bring you by way of our theme for this morning back into verse 1 of chapter 12. And Rehoboam went to Shechem, for all Israel had gone to Shechem to make him king. Our theme is away from home with Rehoboam. Let's bow for prayer. Our loving Father, we thank you for bringing us together on this Lord's Day to meet in fellowship around your word, to sit under the shadow of the Almighty. We know that your word has been given to us in the power and authority of the Spirit of God. Therefore, we cannot rely upon our own ability to understand and to properly divide the word of truth. In dependence, therefore, upon your Spirit, we now pray that you will search our hearts, enable us to receive that inspiration from above that will allow us to interpret and then appropriate this word so that it becomes a living word in all of our hearts, so that we may live in the light of its truth and in fulfillment of its promises. May Christ be honored and glorified in the meditation of our heart today. In his name and for his sake we pray. Amen. Now we want to just take a moment or two this morning to turn our thoughts to the first verses of this chapter. There will be three introductory comments, and we will examine two of them this morning, and then come back for the third, God willing, next Lord's Day. as that will take us into the very heart of the chapter and into the influences that were brought to bear upon the king that eventually helped him to form his decision as to which direction he would take the nation of Israel in. So that will be our focus next Lord's Day. And so this morning I want to just look at the kind of introductory comments that bring us to that vital part. First of all, come with me to Ecclesiastes chapter 2. Ecclesiastes chapter 2. And we want to just read, by way of introduction, verses 18 and 19. Now here are the words of King Solomon. We've already noted that in the last verse of chapter 11, Solomon is buried. Rehoboam, his son, now takes over upon the throne of Israel. Now here were the comments of King Solomon prior to, of course, his demise. Ecclesiastes chapter 2, verse 18 and 19. Then I hated all

of the arrogant words of the wisest king of Israel, who demonstrated in his own experience that when he put his mind to the things of self and of the world, he was not so wise at the end of the day. It is in fact the framework and the foundation that he has laid that will be built upon by his son Rehoboam, who will continue to perpetuate some of the foolish ideas and concentrate his focus, as his father Solomon had done, in building his kingdom, even though that meant that many would suffer under his reign. So the time that Solomon has feared has now come. And in verse 1 of 1 Kings 12, we read that Rehoboam is now appointed to replace his father upon the throne. If you look back at verse 42 of chapter 11, you will note that Solomon reigned for a period of 40 years. And then flick over to chapter 14 and look at verse 21. And you will see there that Rehoboam, the son of Solomon, reigned in Judah. Rehoboam was 41 years old when he became king. So here we have the background. Rehoboam is 41 years old when he takes over from his father Solomon. Solomon reigned for 40 years. That means that Rehoboam was born 1 year prior to his father ascending the throne of Israel. So for the 40 years of his life, he has lived under the influence of the throne, and of course in the home and in the family of the king. So although his mother, we read in that same passage, and you'll find a corresponding rendering of what is happening here in chapter 12 of 1 Kings. If you go over into 2 Chronicles chapter 10, you'll see there the same account with a few more details that are available for us there. But we read that his mother was a Moabitess, but he was nonetheless raised as the son of the king of Israel. So the question is, what kind of king will he be? Will he be obedient to God like his grandfather David, or will he develop some of the characteristics of the reign of his father Solomon, that is, by being disobedient to God's word and will? So we know that in reality Rehoboam must become his own person and live according to his own decisions. This is the commentary that Scripture places upon all of our lives. We cannot blame nor attribute to our forefathers, in whatever form, the happenings of our own individual lives. We are accountable to God for the decisions that we make. We cannot excuse our actions or blame our traits on those who have gone before us, nor those who are around us. Every one of us is individually responsible to God. So what kind of king will Rehoboam become? Now, before we begin to answer that, we must take another step back into the history of the kings of Israel. So we'll do that by going to 1 Samuel chapter

0: The first book of Samuel, chapter 8, and we want to read a few verses here that in context come into the saga of the early history of the children of Israel as they are wanting to move in transition from all that has been settled in God's purpose for them as a nation through the leadership of the patriarchs and through into the judges. And they are determined, as they observe the nations round about, to be convinced of the fact that every good and strong nation that they have observed in their surrounding countries requires to have the service of a king. Someone who will be pivotal in governing the country and to whom all others will ultimately be responsible. So we have in the early history of Israel God ruling supreme. He flows his intentions through patriarch and judge. But now the people want to identify with someone at the head of the nation, and they request the services of a king. Now we know in reading through the Psalms that the psalmist David has said that God will at times grant our request, but in so doing will send leanness into our soul. So we need to be careful about what we pray for. If our prayer is selfish, motivated by our own desire or purpose, there are times that God will allow the answer to our prayer, but we may well live to regret that answer. God now comes to Israel, and let's read how this all evolves. 1 Samuel chapter 8, and we'll begin at verse 10. So Samuel told all the words of the Lord to the people who asked him for a king. And he said, "This will be the behavior of the king who will reign over you. He will take your sons and appoint them for his own chariots and to be his horsemen, and some will run before his chariots. He will appoint captains over his thousands and captains over his fifties, will set some to plow his ground and reap his harvest, and some to make his weapons of war and equipment for his chariots. He will take your daughters to be perfumers, cooks, and bakers. And he will take the best of your fields, your vineyards, and your olive groves, and give them to his servants. He will take a tenth of your grain and your vintage and give it to his officers and servants. And he will take your male servants, your female servants, your finest young men and your donkeys and put them to work, his work. He will take a tenth of your sheep and you will be his servants. And you will cry out in that day because your king whom you have chosen for yourselves, and the Lord will not hear you in that day." Nevertheless, the people refused to obey the voice of Samuel, and they said, "No, but we will have a king over us, that we also may be like all the nations, that our king may judge us and go out before us and fight our battles." Their stubborn heart still yearned that they be like the nations round about. And God determined He would allow them to have a king, but they would live to regret that they had requested this of God. We now jump over into 1 Kings chapter 12 and find ourselves right in the middle of the mix of a king who developed selfish intentions for the nation. Solomon has begun the process. Rehoboam has opportunity to halt the rot. But what kind of king will Rehoboam become? He will sadly continue the process. Now there are three thoughts or themes that emerge. And the first one appears in verse 1. We want to note this morning, just briefly, the place established, Shechem. In verse 4, we will notice the problem exposed, the service. And then in verse 11, God willing, next Lord's Day, we will look at the people exploited. Verse 11. And that takes us into the realm of sin. So we have Shechem, service, and sin. The place established, the problem exposed, and the people exploited. Let's share a few thoughts then as we look at the first theme in verse 1. Chapter 12. And Rehoboam went to Shechem, for all Israel had gone to Shechem to make him king. Now, without going into the background at this point, you will recall that this was precisely the procedure adopted by King David. First, he was appointed and anointed in Judah. Then he made his way to a point further afield in order that he, Shechem again, that he might be embraced and recognized and in a sense ratified as king by the other northern tribes. At that point they were separated geographically. It is only now that they're going to have a separation that will be political and commercial and all of those other things which we look at, God willing, next Lord's Day. So here is the procedure. Appointed in Judah and then officially recognized by all of the 12 tribes of Israel at this place called Shechem. Shechem was to be the place of inauguration. And as such, Shechem was not without its significance. Shechem in the Bible has been clearly set out as being a place of renewal, a place of new beginnings. The name Shechem, literally means shoulder. And you'll often find that when God is referring to that relationship of trust between his people and his authority and power, he will often demonstrate that by the use of the shoulder. Remember in the New Testament, the one sheep that went astray and the others were secured, and the shepherd went out to look for the sheep that was lost. Notice where the sheep was placed when the sheep was found. On his shoulder. Shechem means shoulder. It is a place of dependency, a place of commitment, a place of new beginnings. Take your Bible and come with me to Genesis chapter 35. Genesis 35. And let's read the first four verses. Here we read of Jacob. God said to Jacob, "Arise, go up to Bethel and dwell there, and make an altar there to God who appeared to you when you fled from the face of Esau your brother." And Jacob said to his household and to all who were with him, "Put away the foreign gods that are among you, purify yourselves and change your garments. Then let us arise and go up to Bethel, and I will make an altar there to God who answered me in the day of my distress and has gone with me in the way which I have gone." So they gave Jacob all the fallen gods which were in their hands and the earrings that were in their ears, and Jacob hid them under the terebinth tree which was by Shechem. He said, "Farewell to the past, embrace a new beginning," as he went forward in that trust that was established in his heart with the God who had revealed himself to him. Now come over into Joshua chapter 24. Back over into Joshua chapter 24. Let's read verses 1 and 2, and then we'll move down deeper into the chapter. Then Joshua gathered all the tribes of Israel to Shechem and called for the elders of Israel, for their heads, for their judges, and for their officers, and they presented themselves before Joshua. No. Before God. So this is a momentous occasion. Assembling before their leader, but they know that in reality they are gathering before God. Now look at verse 2. Joshua said to all the people, "Thus says the Lord God of Israel, your fathers, including Terah, the father of Abraham, and the father of Nahor, dwelt on the other side of the river in old times, and they served other gods." Now we jump down the chapter to verse 14. "Now therefore," this is the word of Joshua to the people, "now therefore, fear the Lord, serve him in sincerity and in truth, and put away the gods which your father served on the other side of the river and in Egypt. Serve the Lord. And if it seems evil to you to serve the Lord, choose for yourselves this day whom you will serve, whether the gods which your fathers served that were on the other side of the river, or the gods of the Amorites in whose land you dwell. But as for me and my house, we will serve the Lord." So the people answered and said, "Far be it from us that we should forsake the Lord to serve other gods. For the Lord our God is he who brought us and our fathers up out of the land of Egypt, from the house of bondage, who did these great signs in our sight and preserved us in all the way that we went and among all the people through whom we passed. And the Lord drove out from before us all the people, including the Amorites who dwelt in the land. We also will serve the Lord, for he is our God." But Joshua said to the people, "You cannot serve the Lord, for he is a holy God. He is a jealous God. He will not forgive your transgressions nor your sins. If you forsake the Lord and serve fallen gods, then he will turn and do you harm and consume you after he has done you good. And the people said to Joshua, no, but we will serve the Lord. So Joshua said to the people, you are witnesses against yourselves that you have chosen the Lord for yourselves to serve him. And they said, we are witnesses. See, Shechem has a history built into the fabric of the nation of Israel. This is the place where decisions are made, where old fallen alliances with strange gods are forever gone, put to rest, and a new embracing of the will of God is to the forefront of their mind and heart. So now Rehoboam goes up to Shechem, and what will he do at Shechem? Will he defend the way of his father, who disobeyed God and introduced idols and images and false worship into the nation of Israel? Or will he take a stand? Will he commit the nation to follow God? Will he turn aside all of the false worship that has now crept in and become established in the land? Would he be bold in his allegiance to the will of God? Well, we could leave our thoughts here at this point today and wonder perhaps all week until we come back next Lord's Day to see whether or not he had achieved what ought to have been the desire of the heart of anyone who was seeking after God. But I know that you'd only go home and you'd read the Bible and you'd want to find out for yourselves before next week. So let me just tell you to save you that exercise. Sadly, Rehoboam is about to perpetuate the problem. You see, it's easy for us to be caught up in the environment of our time. It's easy for us to ignore the history of God's people. It's easy for us to forget the benefits of God's blessing in our hearts and in our lives and focus upon what we feel or sense or think is to our betterment, the improvement of our lives, and the fulfillment of our enjoyment here and now. And we forget that as we begin to see movement in the downward trend of our heart, it is not long before the momentum begins to take hold of us. And when we slide and feel that we've still got a sense of power and authority and we can stop at any moment, there comes a point where we are no longer in control. Here is where the nation stand. This is where Rehoboam, the king, now stands. And he's about to be tested. He's about to be challenged on this point. Let me quickly bring this thought to a conclusion. Look with me at verse 4. Now in the verses in between, you can read a little later in the day, you'll see there that Jeroboam, the man we have met in the last chapter, the servant of the king, King Solomon, who has been set over the house of Joseph, that is the tribes of Manasseh and Ephraim, and he has, under instruction from the throne of King Solomon, been involved in ensuring that the young men are conscripted into the workforce in order to continue to expand the kingdom of King Solomon. But having witnessed the hardship and the murmurings and the complaints, he has opposed what the king is doing. And as a result, he has had to go off and seek asylum in Egypt. But he has the close links with the 10 northern tribes. Ephraim is the largest of the northern tribes. And so when the king comes up from Judah to Shechem to be officially crowned king over all of the 12 tribes, those of the northern kingdoms feel that their cause would be better represented if they were to bring Jeroboam back from Egypt so that he could be their spokesperson before the king. So when Rehoboam comes with his entourage, Jeroboam is there to meet him. And as the spokesperson for the 10 northern tribes, verse 4, we read what he has to say to the king. Your father made our yoke heavy. Now therefore, lighten the burdensome service of your father and his heavy yoke which he put on us, and we will serve you. Make our burden lighter, and we will happily serve you. What did Jesus say to the Pharisees? He said, now, in the question of burdens, what do you do with your people? You lay heavy burdens upon them. He was speaking about the law of Moses, the thou shalt nots of religion. And there are many upon whom the burden of religion rests, but they have no peace in their heart. For with the heavy load and responsibility of trying to be good enough to get to heaven, there is a bondage that we are dragged into. What does the gospel do? The gospel releases the burden. The gospel sets us free. The gospel lifts us in liberty into that relationship where our heart is drawn out in love, not in duty, but in love to serve the one we love. Here is an opportunity for this young king to seize the moment and respond by acknowledging the heavy burdens that are upon the people of Israel, and to somehow make them lighter in order to bring the nation together. But there is a problem. It's a historical problem. It's a cultural problem. But a problem nonetheless. It is so great that the 10 northern tribes have developed a resentment against the throne established in Judah. Now, I was going to take you through that this morning, but I sense that we need to have more time around the Lord's table. So I will simply leave you with this thought. Over the course of his reign, Solomon had developed a favoritism for his own surroundings, that is for Judah and particularly for Jerusalem. So much so that when he wanted to influence the nation, and when he wanted to extend and build his kingdom. And when he decided on imposing taxes and bringing in conscripted labor, the 10 tribes in the north somehow felt grieved because it seemed to them that he was showing favoritism to the southern tribes. And they were getting off a lot lighter than the others were. And that resentment grew and grew. And we're going to look into this a little bit more, God willing, next Lord's Day. But what does King Rehoboam do? He decides he will consult his advisors. That's always a good thing to do. But it's an even better thing if you accept the advice that your wise advisors give you. What does Rehoboam do? He calls in those who are referred to in the New King James as the elders. It simply means the older men who have been in the court of his father Solomon, and they've given advice to Solomon. Now we know, and we can argue this point, and maybe we'll look at this next Lord's Day as well, Solomon didn't always listen to the counsel of his elders either. And had he done so, things may not have been as difficult for Rehoboam. But Rehoboam listens to the advice of the older men. And he's not sure. Because they're saying, make the burdens lighter. Ease up on the hardship, and the people will love you more and respond to you more. But there's something in here that says, yes, but that'll curtail our future. If we don't keep pressing the point, then things will start to fall apart. So he turns to the young men, his contemporaries. Those who were born around the same time, have lived up in the same environment. And he turns his ear to them, and they say, oh, you've got to make things harder. You've got to put the pressure on. Otherwise, they won't respect you. And so what does he do? He takes sides with the younger men. And as a result, they simply push the nation that little bit closer to its division. And here is the interesting thought. While we look upon it in horror, and we cry out, Rehoboam, think it through again. Don't be foolish. Remember history. Remember what God said he would do. Don't push this anymore, or you'll push it over the brink and the nation will be divided. As we sit and observe, suddenly out of the darkness and the gloom of the despair of the nation at this particular time, we hear, as we read in 1 Kings chapter 12, and verse 24, God is whispering, let every man return to his house, for this thing is of me. So we look around us and we see what's happening in the Christian church. We see how devastating a gospel that is not a gospel that is being preached is having upon the people. We see the nation drifting further and further away from God. And we cry out in despair. We need to get back to these truths of the Bible. We need to call the church back to repentance. We need to insist that our leaders are governed by the mind of God in all of these matters. And then we hear the whisper in our heart where God tells us, go back to your home. Leave this to me. This is my work. And whatever he has purposed, he will bring it to pass. You and I can take comfort and consolation in his word today. Things may not be as we would like them to be in the world around us. We may reel in discomfort and horror when we hear and see what's happening in the Christian community. And we scratch our head and we tear our clothes and we sit and mourn. What is happening? Where is God in all of this? And God reminds us, I am still in control. I will fulfill my purpose for my world. So, child of God, where must we be in our relationship with him? We must be right in the center of his will. Unconverted, where must you be in light of all this? As we see the storm clouds gathering and the momentum of our movement towards eternity, where do you need to be? You need to be under the control of the Almighty God. What about the home? What was the home to the Israelite? What does it mean? Just take a step back into Egypt on the night of the Passover. And on the night of the Passover, remember, the lamb was slain and sacrificed and offered to God. And the blood of the lamb was taken and with the hyssop was sprinkled on the lintel and the doorposts of the home. To be outside was to be exposed to the angel of judgment and of death. But to be inside in their home was to be covered by the blood. The only safe place to be in a world that is hurtling towards its final ruin is to be under the blood. For the blood of Jesus Christ, God's Son, cleanses from all sin. Let us pray. Our loving Father, we thank you for your word afresh to our hearts today. And we pray that we will not simply receive a lesson of history, but let us see that embedded in this word is his story. And as the word of God unfolds and we see it before our eyes, help us, Lord, to remember that it is not only in the big things we see your hand at work, but also in the little, not just in the corporate movements of society, but also in the personal intrigue of our own heart. And we pray that we will be wise, and at the place called Shechem, we will bury all of our idols and images and look forward to a new beginning. This we pray in our Saviour's name and for his sake. Amen.
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Be not silent, O God, of my praise, for wicked and deceitful mouths are opened against me, speaking against me with lying tongues. They encircle me with words of hate and attack me without cause. In return for my love they accuse me, but I give myself to prayer. So they reward me evil for good and hatred for my love. Appoint a wicked man against him. Let an accuser stand at his right hand. When he is tried, let him come forth guilty. Let his prayer be counted as sin. May his days be few. May another take his office. May his children be fatherless and his wife a widow. May his children wander about and beg, seeking food far from the ruins they inhabit. May the creditor seize all that he has. May strangers plunder the fruits of his toil. Let there be none to extend kindness to him, nor any to pity his fatherless children. May his posterity be cut off. May his name be blotted out in the second generation. May the iniquity of his fathers be remembered before the Lord, and let not the sin of his mother be blotted out. Let them be before the Lord continually, that he may cut off the memory of them from the earth. For he did not remember to show kindness, but pursued the poor and needy and the broken-hearted to put them to death. He loved to curse. Let curses come upon him. He did not delight in blessing. May it be far from him. He clothed himself with cursing as his coat. May it soak into his body like water, like oil into his bones. May it be like a garment that he wraps round him, like a belt that he puts on every day. May this be the reward of my accusers from the Lord, of those who speak evil against my life. But you, O God, my Lord, deal on my behalf for your name's sake, because your steadfast love is good, deliver me. For I am poor and needy, and my heart is stricken within me. I am gone like a shadow at evening. I am shaken off like a locust. My knees are weak through fasting. My body has become gaunt with no fat. I am an object of scorn to my accusers. When they see me, they wag their heads. Help me, O Lord my God. Save me according to your steadfast love. Let them know that this is your hand. You, O Lord, have done it. Let them curse, but you will bless. They arise and are put to shame, but your servant will be glad. May my accusers be clothed with dishonour. May they be wrapped in their own shame as in a cloak. With my mouth I will give thanks to the Lord. I will praise him in the midst of the throng. For he stands at the right hand of the needy one, to save him from those who condemn his soul to death. This reading was taken from Psalm 109. Scripture quotations are from the Holy Bible, English Standard Version, ESV, copyright 2001 by Crossway, a publishing ministry of Good News Publishers, used by permission, all rights reserved.

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0: Zacchaeus was a chief tax collector, one of the bad guys in the Bible. He was notoriously rich, and everybody knew it. And that was his identity trap. Wealth was what he lived for. He cheated and defrauded his own people, and they hated him for it. But then, one day, this rich man climbed a tree. Why? Stay with us. From Chicago, this is the Moody Church Hour, a weekly broadcast of worship and teaching with Pastor Philip Miller. Today, the fourth in a series of messages about identity traps. Our Bible character to learn from will be Zacchaeus, a man who sought significance through possessions. Here now is Pastor Philip, along with worship leader Tim Stafford and executive pastor Bill Birchie.
1: Well, hey, everybody, and welcome to the Moody Church. We're so glad you're joining us today as we seek the Lord's face and open His Word and respond in worship and awe and praise. Today, we're going to be looking at a familiar character from the New Testament, Zacchaeus, the wee little man who learned to find his significance, not in his possessions, but in the treasure that he found in Jesus Christ. As we begin, would you join me in prayer as we give this service to the Lord? Let's pray. Heavenly Father, we thank you that you are the treasure that we ultimately need. You are the riches that make our life meaningful. We find significance in you and you alone. Help us to rediscover our deepest worth in the gospel of Jesus Christ today. We pray this in his matchless name. Amen.
2: One of the big problems of being human is that we think about ourselves too much. We're selfish people. Amen? I didn't hear enough amens for that. It's true. You need to hear that. And so you need a worship service. You need a gathering where the whole point of the service isn't about you. It's about training our eyes, turning our focus toward the Lord. This is life-changing. Amen? Let's pray even as we begin.

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Let's pray. We do indeed magnify you, Lord. May our lives show just how glorious you are. May we magnify your glory by how we respond to you in our daily lives. You are worthy of nothing less. We pray in Jesus' precious name. Amen. Amen. Please be seated.

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We are no longer orphans. We are children of God.

0: Well, welcome back to Identity Traps. We're looking at nine ways we lose ourselves and how Jesus makes us whole. Each of us builds an identity to gain three basic things. We need significance. We need to know we matter. We need security. We need to feel safe in life. We need a sense of satisfaction that we're fulfilled and happy in life. And those deep identity needs were meant to be fulfilled ultimately in relationship with God as His children. But the reality of life is that we wake up in the universe estranged from God, and so what we tend to do in our orphan-hearted living is we tend to try to get those deep identity needs met somewhere else. And there are three basic strategies that we can use, three places that we can look to get those deep identity needs met. We can try to get them met through people, approval, acceptance, that sort of thing. We can try to get them met through power, control, and having our way, or through possessions, money and stuff and materialism. And I would suggest in this series that for most of us, one of those deep identity needs is primary. In other words, what we most want is significance or security or satisfaction. One of those three things is dominant in our souls. And then one of the strategies, people, possessions, and power, is our primary way of trying to get that need met. And so what that means is it ends up being about nine different identity traps we can fall into. We can look for significance through people, power, or possessions. We can look for security through people, power, or possessions. We can look for satisfaction through people, power, or possessions. And I would suggest that because each one of us wakes up in the universe estranged from God because of our sin, we learn to live in the world as orphans. And one of these identity traps, one of these nine permutations, becomes for us kind of a habituated pattern of managing and coping our way through life as orphans. And so then when the good news of the gospel drops in, that in Jesus Christ, God is reconciling us to Himself as His forever children, so that we no longer have to live as orphans, but we can now live as children of God by grace, through faith, and the power of the Holy Spirit. We can live as children of God. But when it comes to the habits of our hearts, they're hard to break, aren't they? Our orphan instincts run really deep. And so we need our Heavenly Father, we need Jesus, we need the Holy Spirit to teach us how to live as children of God, to find the deep identity needs of our life for security, significance, satisfaction, to find those met in Him alone. And so in this series, it's our prayer. We're asking our Father to remind us who He is so that we'll remember who we are, so we can learn to act like ourselves, our real selves, not orphans, but children of God. And to help us along our way, we're looking at nine different Bible characters, each who embody one of these nine identity traps, and we're watching their transformation into a new identity as children of God. And hopefully one of these characters resonates with you in your story, and you can learn the way that the Lord is calling you into true sonship, true daughtership, true child of God living, a transformed identity. That's our prayer. Today we're going to be looking at Zacchaeus's identity trap. He tried to find significance through possessions. And that's what we're going to look at this morning. We're going to be primarily in Luke chapter 19. And to organize our thoughts this morning, we're going to see Zacchaeus lost, we're going to see Zacchaeus found, and we're going to see Zacchaeus free. Lost, found, and free this morning. Would you bow your heads? Let's pray as we dive in. Heavenly Father, we pray this morning that You would free us from the traps we find ourselves in. Father, for those who have come this morning, that this message is for them, Father, I pray that You would do some real meaningful heart surgery this morning, that You would open our eyes, open our hearts to the realities of what it means to live as a child of a good Father in this universe. And so we look to you in Jesus' name. Amen. Amen. So first of all, Zacchaeus lost. Zacchaeus lost. Look with me at Luke chapter 19, verses 1 and 2. He, this is Jesus, entered Jericho and was passing through. And behold, there was a man named Zacchaeus. He was a chief tax collector and was rich. Okay, just pause for a moment. Zacchaeus' name means pure or clear, transparent, which is ironic because he's a tax collector. Tax collectors were obviously revenue agents for Rome. Anybody like the tax man? Don't raise your hand. But, you know, nobody really likes the tax man, right? So they didn't like the tax guy. But it was a bigger deal for them because the Romans were oppressors of the Jewish people. And so these were Jewish sellouts to Rome. So they were Jewish people who decided to become revenue agents for the overlord empire, right? So the Jewish people were insiders. They knew where all the wealth was, right? And so they could help Rome find it. It's a problem. This is a pre-digital age, right? You can hide wealth if you don't have digital footprints and all that kind of stuff. And so these were, the Jewish people hated these were turncoats, right? They turned their back on their own people. Think of like Robin Hood, the story of Robin Hood, right? Prince John is the real villain, but the sheriff of Nottingham is pretty bad, right? Because he's the enforcer. He's the one collecting all the money. So you hate him too. That's what the tax collectors were like. And not only that, they were cheats. They were cheats. They would line their own pockets. They would inflate your tax bill. You had no recourse. You had to pay it or they'd throw you in jail. And they would just keep the rest, line their own pockets. And they would grow wealthy at everyone else's expense. So everybody hated them and despised them. These are the tax collectors. Now, immediately preceding in this context, in the preceding chapter in Luke 18, Jesus tells a story about two guys that go up to the temple to pray. One is a Pharisee, very honorable person, and one is a tax collector. Okay, immediate context. The Pharisee says, God, I thank you. I'm not like other men, extortioners, the unjust adulterers, or even a tax collector. Okay, that just shows you how much disdain there is. And the tax collector said, God, have mercy on me, a sinner. And Jesus says, guess which one went home forgiven? The tax collector. And it was scandalous. Everyone goes, no, not the tax collector. He's the bad guy. He gets forgiven. Yeah. So Zacchaeus is one of those bad guys. Not just one of the bad guys. He's the chief bad guy. He's the chief tax collector. He led the charge. He ran the racket. Okay? He was rich. Filthy rich. Not quietly rich. You know, just like one of these people that dies a millionaire and you're like, what? They had all that money? No. He was publicly, obviously, notoriously rich. Everyone knew him to be one of the most wealthy people in Jericho, and they hated him for it. That's Zacchaeus. Now, the Bible is full of warnings about the dangers of wealth. Not because money and possessions are bad in and of themselves, but because they have a tendency to capture our hearts. Jesus put it this way in Matthew 6:21, where your treasure is, there will your heart be also. And in fact, just a few chapters earlier, Jesus warns of the dangers of wealth with a story. This is Luke chapter 12, verses 16 to 21. And he told them a parable saying, the land of a rich man produced plentifully. And he thought to himself, what shall I do? For I have nowhere to store my crops. And he said, I'll do this. I will tear down my barns and build larger ones. And there I will store all my grain and my goods. And I will say to my soul, soul, you have ample goods laid up for many years. Relax, eat, drink, be merry. But God said to him, fool, this night your soul is required of you, and the things you've prepared, whose will they be? So is the one who lays up treasure for himself and is not rich toward God. Jesus told this parable to illustrate the truth that he stated a few verses earlier in verse 15, one's life does not consist in the abundance of his possessions. That's a good line. One's life does not consist in the abundance of his possessions. And this really is the trap of the tax collectors. Wealth is what they live for. They sold out their own people to get wealth. They cheated and defrauded to get wealth. They lived with scorn every day of their lives for wealth. It was their fast track to wealth and affluence, the kind that they couldn't get any other way. This was the way they would be put on the map. People might impugn their character, but they were impressed by their wealth. And the tax collectors would make that trade all day long, and Zacchaeus most of all. Zacchaeus was infamously rich in Jericho. He had all the trappings of wealth. He would have lived in the best part of town. He would have had the finest luxury goods. He would have been adorned with status everywhere he went. He stood head and shoulders above the masses of Jericho in terms of his financial position, which was a big deal because he turns out to be quite a short man. We're about to see that. So he's a little man with a big bank account, and he wants you to know, okay? Little man with a big bank account. So in terms of an identity schema, if we were to map him on our little thing there, I would suggest that Zacchaeus' identity was built around gaining significance through possessions. That this is his orphan-hearted identity strategy. Zacchaeus, he's like, look, I'll be whoever I need to be if I can get fabulously rich and have it all. And then I'll know I'm enough. I may be short in stature, I may be short on honor, but I'll look down on all of them from the great mountain of wealth that I have possessed, built up for myself. It's an identity strategy. He's seeking significance, the significance his soul desperately needs through the possessions that he can amass for himself in this world. He's an orphan. Do you see? He's an orphan. He's lost in the universe. So that's Zacchaeus lost. Now let's look at Zacchaeus found. Luke 19:3-5. And he was seeking to see who Jesus was, but on account of the crowd, he could not because he was small in stature. So he ran on ahead and climbed up into a sycamore tree to see him, for he was about to pass that way. And when Jesus came to the place, he looked up and said to him, Zacchaeus, hurry and come down, for I must stay at your house today. Just pause for a moment. When I was a kid in Sunday school, we had a little song, a little ditty we would sing. Some of you are nodding your heads. You know exactly what I'm talking about. Zacchaeus was a wee little man, and a wee little man was he. He climbed up in a sycamore tree for the Lord he wanted to see. And as the Savior passed that way, he looked up in that tree, and he said, Zacchaeus, you come down, for I'm going to your house today. Or I'm going to your house today, right? Now, as a kid, my parents still like to tell this story. When I was like 5 years old, I came home from church singing this song, but I botched the lyrics. And I had Jesus saying, Zacchaeus, upside down. Anyway, I still kind of prefer those lyrics to this day. But as a kid, I could relate to Zacchaeus, you know? It's a good kid's story. I understood feeling short in a crowd where you couldn't see. I understood the desire to climb a tree. I was into that. And the idea of Jesus coming over to my house for dinner, that's cool. That's cool, right? But this is far more than a kid's story. In fact, I was in a seminary class. We were looking at this text in seminary, and one of my classmates was from Africa, and he asked a question I had never thought about of this text. He goes, why would a rich man climb a tree? Why would a rich, that's a good question. Why would a rich man climb a tree? He said, rich men don't climb trees. Rich men have people, servants, to climb trees for them. Rich men don't climb trees. Why is he climbing a tree? I never thought about that. Zacchaeus was wealthy. He was dignified. He's a senior leader in the world of global finance. If he wanted to know more about Jesus, didn't he have people? He had contacts. He could have asked people. He could have networked. He could have sent one of his, no doubt, many servants to go figure out who Jesus is. Why does he go personally? And why a tree? Why is he up a tree? Now, we know he's short, but this is a kind of risky choice. I mean, everyone back then wore robes, which are not at all conducive to tree climbing, okay? He would have, for decency, he would have had to tuck his robe into his belt, exposing his legs and thighs and climbing up into the tree. It was undignified, embarrassing to show your legs as a mature man in this society was a taboo. Something's going on here. Something is driving Zacchaeus to throw caution to the wind. And whatever it is very personal to him. He can't send anybody else in his stead. And it is worth risking his status with people. He's desperately reckless here. This is a humiliating move. He's risking the significance he has built up for himself through his wealth and status in order to just see Jesus, to find out, to know who he is. And I imagine he's heard the rumors running around Israel of a prophet, a healer, a teacher who might even be Messiah, the Lord and King and Savior of the people of God. This Jesus who is turning the world upside down, and people keep saying, I don't know who he is, but he changed my life forever. And even though Zacchaeus has everything, he's still searching for more. Do you see that? Even though he has everything, Zacchaeus is still searching for more. He has it all. He has all the wealth, status, affluence he could possibly want, but deep down, he knows it's not enough. Zacchaeus still hasn't found what he's looking for. Because here's the thing about orphan-hearted identity strategies. They work until they don't. They work until they don't. I'm sure with every socioeconomic status breakthrough moment, with every massive purchase, with every new property he acquired, with every new threshold of wealth he obtained, Zacchaeus got a little jolt of significance, and he felt like, I did it. I made it. I've arrived in life. And then it wore off. And he needed more. He needed another jolt, another purchase, another pursuit, another acquisition. And after round and round of acquiring more wealth and more assets and more niceties, more luxuries, Zacchaeus began to realize over time that no amount of stuff will ever give me the significance I am longing for. Remember John D. Rockefeller's famous statement? They asked him, how much is enough? And he said, 1 million more. Never ends. So Zacchaeus, no doubt, is beginning to wonder, if significance isn't going to be found in my possessions, perhaps it can be found in a person. If significance isn't found in possessions, perhaps it is found in a person. And so Zacchaeus, with this deep soul ache, desperately, recklessly, humbly, climbs a tree in desperate hope of catching a glimpse of the one who just might be able to give him the significance his soul is longing for. And don't you love this? Verse 5, and when Jesus came to the place where he's up in the tree, he looked up and said to him, Zacchaeus, hurry, come on down, for I must stay at your house today. Don't you love this? Jesus sees him. Jesus knows him. Jesus calls him by name. I don't know how Jesus knew his name, but he calls him by name. And he pursues him. I must stay at your house today. The verb here for I must is one that Jesus almost always uses to convey the divine will of his Father. I must do this. I'm on my Father's orders. Of all the people in town, Jesus singles out Zacchaeus, the outcast, the scorned, the despised, the guilty, and invites himself over to stay as a guest in his home. Table fellowship in this honor-shame culture of the first century was the primary way you established who was in and who was out of your social group. No self-respecting Jew would eat with tax collectors. Nobody. Much less stay as a guest in the house. But Jesus did. Jesus did. Now, does Zacchaeus deserve this? Does he deserve it? No. This is grace. This is all grace. Grace has found Zacchaeus. So we have Zacchaeus lost, found, and now free. Now free. Luke 19, 6 to 10. So he hurried and came down and received him joyfully. And when they saw it, the crowd, they all grumbled. He's gone to be the guest of a man who is a sinner. And Zacchaeus stood and said to the Lord, "Behold, Lord, the half of my goods I give to the poor. And if I have defrauded anyone of anything, I restore it fourfold." And Jesus said to him, "Today salvation has come to this house, since he also is a son of Abraham. Don't disown this man, for the Son of Man came to seek and to save the lost." What a remarkable transformation in Zacchaeus' character. Zacchaeus gives away half of his wealth. Half of his wealth. Boom. Writes a check to the poor. And he pledges, "I'm going to repay everybody I've ever cheated four times. Not just with interest. Fourfold. I'm going to pay them back." How very different is this response from the way the rich young ruler responded to Jesus in Mark chapter 10. This is what happens there. Mark chapter 10, 17 to 22. "And as he was setting out on his journey, a man ran up and knelt before him," Jesus, "and asked him, 'Good teacher, what must I do to inherit eternal life?' And Jesus said to him, 'Why do you call me good? No one is good except God alone. You know the commandments. Do not murder. Do not commit adultery. Do not steal. Do not bear false witness. Do not defraud. Honor your father and mother.' And he said to him, 'Teacher, all these I've kept from my youth.' And Jesus, looking at him, loved him and said to him, 'You lack one thing. Go, sell all that you have and give to the poor, and you will have treasure in heaven. And come, follow me.' Disheartened by the saying, he went away sorrowful, for he had great possessions." You see, our possessions have a tendency to possess us. We look to wealth to give us significance, security, or satisfaction in life. And then having built our identity around gaining those riches, they become a part of us. And we find ourselves holding on tightly. We find ourselves unable to let go. And our possessions end up possessing us, you see? That's why the rich young ruler was disheartened here. He had great possessions, or more to the point, his great possessions had him. Zacchaeus does here what the rich young ruler could not do. Zacchaeus lets go of his great possessions. He grabs a hold of Jesus. He calls him Lord, you notice. Instead of being mastered by his possessions, he is now freed by the master, you see. And Zacchaeus's liberality is evidence that he's found a greater treasure and a richer significance. Do you see that? Zacchaeus' liberality is evidence that he's found a greater treasure and a richer significance. It's interesting. Jesus says, "Today, salvation has come to this house." When? When did it come? Have you ever asked that question? When did it come? Was it before or after Zacchaeus gave away his stuff, his possessions? That's actually a really important timeline. That's very important. If his salvation came after his radical generosity, then he gained his salvation by his good works, which is not the gospel, right? Ephesians 2, 8 and 9. For it is by grace that you are saved through faith, and this not of yourselves. It is a gift of God, not by works, so that no one can boast. No, Zacchaeus's radical generosity here is the result. It's the overflow. It is the fruit of the salvation that has already come into his life. He is giving from salvation, not for salvation. So when exactly did salvation come to Zacchaeus's house? Well, we don't know for sure, but I suspect it happened as he welcomed the grace of Jesus' pursuing love. Somewhere in there, Jesus saw him and knew him and chose him and called to him by name and invited himself over. And somewhere in that moment, Zacchaeus realized the significance he has always been longing for: to be seen, to be known, to be chosen, to be called, to be pursued, to be valued, to be loved, to be treasured by Jesus is better than all the treasures of the earth. At some point, it dawns on him, this is what I was looking for. And salvation has come to Zacchaeus' house, because salvation is not a contract, it's not a prayer you pray, it's a person, the person of Jesus Christ. And that's why Zacchaeus can suddenly let go of all the things that he's held dear for so long. He finally is able to give it away because he's finally free. He finally realizes his significance wasn't in what belonged to him. His significance was in the one to whom he belonged. Friends, the significance our souls desperately need is found in being treasured by our Father. The significance our souls desperately need is found in being treasured by our Father. Friends, do you realize that you were loved into existence by a God who made you in order to share himself with you forever? That in love, Jesus came to redeem and rescue you, to offer up himself for you, so that you can come home to the Father and live in this world not as an orphan fending for yourself, but as a child who belongs to a good Father. Friends, from eternity past, God has seen you and he knows you. He has chosen you and called you by name. Have you ever had someone of note, of fame or whatever, actually remember your name? Do you know how much it would? Do you realize the God of the universe knows you by name? He loves you and sent his son for you. And he calls you to himself. He pursues you in love. He has valued you from all eternity past. He loves you more than you know. And to be treasured by your Father is better than all the treasures of this earth. Friends, that is a significance that is durable and is strong. It's a treasure beyond measure. It can never be shaken. It won't ever be taken. All the wealth in all the world will never be able to give you the significance your soul desperately longs for. But it can keep you away from the one who can give you that significance. Wealth is an awful rival to the treasure you have in relationship with God. Jesus said it this way in Matthew 16, 26. For what will it profit a man if he gains the whole world and forfeits his soul? It is possible to have everything and actually have nothing. It is also possible to have nothing and actually have everything. That's why Jesus says, Luke 6:20, blessed are you who are poor, for yours is the kingdom of God. there is no greater treasure than to be treasured by our Heavenly Father. Amen?
1: Amen.
0: Amen. Let's pray. Father, how marvelous it is that you would give up all that you gave up to love us, to give up peace. We only make things worse. To give up innocence in the universe, we've only filled it with sin. To give up your Son on the cross, that he would lay down his life to bring us home. You laid down the treasures of heaven to treasure us. Father, forgive us for grabbing hold of all the treasures of this earth that were meant to be good gifts to point us back to you, for failing to treasure you as the ultimate value in our lives, and to realize that you have treasured us beyond our wildest imagination. What greater worth, what greater significance, what greater value could there ever be than that? And so, Father, we grab a hold of you as your beloved children, remembering who we are, finding our significance in your love, in your affirmation, surrendering to your watch care in our lives, and treasuring you above all. In Jesus' name, amen.
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0: During the Depression, I read one time where banks were only allowing people in some cases to withdraw 10% of what they had in the bank at one time. But God's bank doesn't work like that. You can draw out all you want all the time and never diminish your account. But you don't know that unless you understand the principles in the book of Ephesians. So you want to get the book of Ephesians and get it down good.
1: Welcome to Grace to You Weekend, the Bible teaching ministry of John MacArthur. I'm your host, Phil Johnson. Think of the old furniture, paintings, tools, the stuff that hasn't left your garage or attic in years. What if someone told you one of those items was worth millions? Would you leave it in storage? Let it keep gathering dust? Obviously, you wouldn't. Well, if you're a Christian, it's possible you're essentially doing the same thing, neglecting the greatest treasure you have. What exactly is that treasure, and why is it so valuable, and more important, how do you use it? Get answers today as John MacArthur begins a study from Ephesians chapter 1 called Richer Than You Think. Now, that title may have caught you off guard, but it really shouldn't be a surprise that a study from the book of Ephesians would have that word rich in the title. Here's what John had to say about that.
2: No, because the Apostle Paul says, you know, we have the riches of his grace. I love how he kind of starts when he talks about that in Ephesians. We have all blessings, all heavenly blessings in Christ. That's kind of where he starts, that God has blessed us with all spiritual blessings in Christ. That all spiritual blessings? Wow, that's comprehensive, and that is the very intention of the Lord. So we are richer than we think, and I've thought this through my whole life, and you know this because we've talked about it, but people don't begin to understand the spiritual resources they have. You hear people saying, you know, God, give me more of this and give me more of that, and I need more of this and the other thing. You don't need more of anything. It's all available. It's all resident in the Spirit. It's all resident in the truth of Scripture. And as you walk in the Spirit and as you read the Word of God, there's this continual outpouring of grace upon grace upon grace, which is the dispensing of heaven's riches into the life of the believer. So you have everything that you need. The infinite blessings of heaven are available to you. Jesus even said, ask anything in my name and I'll give it to you. Well, what a blank check that is. You know, I'm going away, but it's going to be better for you when I go away, he said that night in the upper room. Because when I go away, the Holy Spirit's going to come. And when the Holy Spirit comes, he's going to teach you all things and lead you into all things and bring you all blessings. And so I don't think Christians understand that it isn't that they need something they don't have. It's that they need to know how to access what is already theirs in Christ. And we want to help with that by taking you through the study of Richer Than You Think.
1: That's right, friend. If you're a Christian, you have access to treasure far more valuable than anything this world offers. Learn how to take hold of it as John begins his study titled Richer Than You Think. And here's John with today's lesson.
0: We come for our Bible study to a book that is indeed a treasure of mine and of every believer, the book of Ephesians. Now, just as an introduction, look at the first two verses of the first chapter, and we're going to talk a little around that thought. Paul, an apostle of Jesus Christ, by the will of God, to the saints who are at Ephesus, and to the faithful in Christ Jesus, grace to you and peace from God our Father and the Lord Jesus Christ. And thus does Paul, by the inspiration of the Holy Spirit, introduce to us this marvelous book. There was a lady in American history known as Hetty Green. Hetty Green was called America's greatest miser. When she died in 1916, this is a long time ago, when she died in 1916, she left an estate valued at $100 million. It's a lot of money in 1916. But Hetty Green was so miserly that she said she ate cold oatmeal because it was too expensive to heat the water to warm it. Her son had a severe leg injury, and it was so severe that she was delaying trying to find a free clinic where it could be treated, and she delayed so long it had to be amputated. Well, that's a strange lady, folks. Die with $100 million in your estate, and your son loses his leg. That's really not understanding how to use your resources. Now, the book of Ephesians is written to Christians like that. You say, well, what do you mean? What kind of Christian is like that? The kind of Christian who doesn't understand the riches that he has in Christ. The kind of Christian who doesn't know how to tap his resources, maybe because he doesn't know what they are, and so he never really finds out how rich he is. If you get a handle on the book of Ephesians, some people have called it the bank of the believer. This is your spiritual checkbook, and every time you write a check out of this bank, your funds are non-diminished. In other words, you can write checks on all the riches of God as often as you want, for as much as you want, and never diminish the account. Is that nice? That's the book of Ephesians. It will teach you who you are, how rich you are, and how you are to use those riches for God's glory. Now, I want you to see that the book is based on this kind of thing, this idea of riches and fullness and inheritance, by just a couple of illustrations. For example, chapter 1, verse 7 talks about the riches of his grace at the end of the verse. Chapter 3, verse 8 talks about the unsearchable riches of Christ. Chapter 3, verse 16, the riches of his glory. So you have the riches of his grace, the riches of his glory, and the riches of his Son. In other words, God is unloading all of his riches in the book of Ephesians. The word grace is used 12 times, and the word grace means God's unmerited, undeserved kindness and favor. Grace is behind all of this lavishness that God pours out. So the word grace is used 12 times. The word glory is used 8 times. The word inheritance is used 4 times. The word riches is used 5 times. The words fullness and filled are used 7 times. And the key to everything is because we are in Christ, that all the fullness of the riches of the inheritance of the glory of his grace is ours. Do you see? Because we are one with Christ in his church, because we are redeemed, this incredible fullness is ours. Maybe the sum of it all is in chapter 3, that you might be filled with all the fullness of God. This is an incredible thought. That literally the believer can be filled with all the fullness of God himself. That we would know the unsearchable riches of Christ. That we would be able to do exceeding abundantly above all we could ask or think according to the power that works in us. You see, it's all such magnanimous, grandiose concepts. Fullness, riches, inheritance, wealth, resources, all in the book of Ephesians. Now, it's all in Christ. It's all because we're in Christ. And if you're not in Christ, you're poor. You're destitute. You're a pauper. You're a beggar. If you're in Christ, you're rich beyond all wild imagination. It's all based on him. It's not anything we did, not anything we earned. It's all his. For example, in Ephesians, all of our riches are based on these things. His will, chapter 1, verse 5. His grace, chapter 1, verse 6 and 7. His glory, chapter 1, verse 12 and 14. His power, 1, 9.

You got to get it all. You can't spend them if you don't know what they are. And if you know what they are, you got to know how to spend them. So the first three chapters, the theology of the rich believer, the practice in chapters 4 to 6. And there are other things that are involved, but that's just the main thing. Now, let me go a step further and turn the corner a little bit in your thinking. Just kind of file that category of riches related to Ephesians. And I want to talk about another dimension. It not only talks about our riches, but it talks about the whole idea that all this is ours because we're in the church. Okay? It's all ours because we're in the church. Now, by that, I don't mean that we're Baptist, Presbyterians, Methodists, or we've been catechized or Sanforized or anything else. What I mean is simply that we are in the body of Christ, that we are saved people. We are in Christ. That is the key phrase. In fact, you saw it as we started to read the book in the very first verse. It ends in Christ Jesus. But because we are in Christ and in His church, all these things accrue to us. That's the key. Now, the book then discusses the church. It discusses what the church is, how the church functions, how we function in the church, and it discusses the riches of the church. But the key truth that I want you to get in the book of Ephesians is that the church is presented as a body, Ephesians 3:6. A body. What a metaphor. What's a metaphor? A metaphor is a way of saying something that gives you a better understanding of it. Now, the metaphor is of a body. The church is like a body. That it is this interlinking organism. The church is not an organization. It's not something you just join. It's not a building. It is an organism. We are all one in Christ, and through us pulses the blood, as it were, of the life of God. We're one, inextricably united. And if one believer in the body doesn't do what he's supposed to do, the body malfunctions at that place. And when it malfunctions, then somebody else has to pick up the slack, and the body limps, and that's why the world thinks Christ is a cripple. The body must be whole and complete, and that's why in Ephesians 4 it says, till we all come to the fullness of the stature of Christ. Christ should stand up in full functioning form in His body, the church, just as He did in His human body in His incarnation. I like to call the church body two. Body one was incarnate Jesus. Body two is Christ incarnate in His church. And we should be just as whole and just as full statured as He was when He came in one body. The church is a body. Let's go back to look at the introduction, first two verses. First of all, a double source of authority. Verse 1, Paul, an apostle, now watch, of Jesus Christ by the will of God. It would be enough to say Paul, an apostle of Jesus Christ. Not if you're writing Ephesians. You've got to say Paul, an apostle of Jesus Christ, number one, and number two, by the will of God. He brings in the fullness of God and Christ. That's the nature of Ephesians. It's a book about fullness. What can you say about Paul? Starts out the first word, Paul, and we could go on and on and on for months. We won't do it. What can we say about him? He was of the tribe of Benjamin, and I'm sure his dear mother wanted to pick out a godly name for this little fella, picked the one that was the most well-known Benjamite who ever lived, the first king of Israel, Saul, and she named her little guy Saul. And he went out to become a great rabbi. He was well trained in the school of Gamaliel. He was a world man. He knew the societies. He knew the philosophies. He knew the scriptures of the Old Testament. He became a very well-known rabbi, a leader, a teacher, a member of the Sanhedrin. He became the most devout anti-Christian leader in the Jewish community. He hated Christians and he went after them tooth and nail. He was on his way to get some in Damascus when the Lord stopped him in his tracks, converted him, and made him a preacher of the gospel. From there, he went to pastor a church in Antioch after a few years in the Arabian desert. He went to pastor a church in Antioch. He pastored there with four other fellows for a while. And one day the Holy Spirit came in Acts 13, said, separate unto me Paul and Barnabas for the work to which I've called them. And the Lord said to him, get out of here now. You're going to get fulfilled what I told you on the Damascus road. You're going to take the gospel to the Gentile world. And he started on what has to be considered the greatest missionary enterprise in the history of the church. He founded churches in the Gentile world, and the gospel became more than a small Jewish sect. It became a worldwide message. And by the way, the words at Ephesus in verse 1 do not appear in all the manuscripts. In some manuscripts, there is a

0: blank. And there's a reason for that. There is no local mention of any person in this entire letter. There is no mention of any city in this letter. There's no statement about any individuals at any congregation. There's nothing personal or local or geographical in the whole thing, because this is a letter about fullness. And this is a letter about the whole body of Christ. This is not a localized thing. And so even in that, he talks to the whole church about the identity of the whole church. And the reason there are blanks, most scholars feel, is that this was a circular letter sent to the churches of Asia Minor, one of which was Ephesus, and every church stuck its own name in the blank. And so we know that Paul even mentioned a letter to the Laodiceans and well may have had in mind this one. It could have gone to Smyrna, Pergamos, Thyatira, Sardis, Ephesus, all the way around the cycle of churches, and each would have written their own name in the little line where here you have at Ephesus. Perhaps to the Ephesians first, and then from there, this is Paul's message to the church about the church's identity, and being local isn't part of his issue here. Now notice he calls himself an apostle. He's not just another guy with another opinion. He speaks for God. He is the mouthpiece of Jesus Christ. Do you realize there are only 14 men in history that could call themselves apostles with a capital A? 14. The first 12, Judas dropped out, the 13th was added, Matthias, and later on the 14th was Paul. Only 14 men could be said to be an apostle of Jesus Christ by the will of God. That is a mouthpiece for Jesus Christ, specially credentialed. And that was all the credentials he needed. Those men were chosen for a special era. Ephesians 2:20 calls them foundation people. They passed away with the passing of that era. They were the scripture writers. They were the ones who laid down the apostles' doctrine. They were the ones who spoke for Christ. They were the ones who spoke divine revelation in those early years. And Paul, that's all he needs for credentials. He doesn't say, Paul, A-A-B-A-M-A, Ph.D., D-D, L-L-D, blah, blah, blah, blah. He doesn't give a list of credentials. He says, Paul, an apostle of Jesus Christ by the will of God. What else do you need? God said, this is my will. Christ called me and sent me, and thus I speak. And that's enough credentials to make everybody sit down and listen. There's no vanity in his heart. There's no self-glory. There's no personal merit. He said, I am what I am by the grace of God. And to Timothy, he said, I was a blasphemer. I was a persecutor. I'm the chief of sinners. I'm not worthy of this, but God somehow counted me worthy to make me an apostle. And he speaks for God. He had a unique call. Jesus stopped him in his tracks on the Damascus Road, blinded him with his own vision of his glory, and then he said, you're my man to go to the Gentiles. He had a unique relation to Christ. He was a bond slave, and he said, for to me to live is Christ. That's all I live for. That's the only thing he knew to do in all of life. He had an incredible commission. He was dispatched. Apostolos means a sent one, to carry the gospel. He had delegated power, the power of Jesus Christ. And he always recites this fact. In every letter that he writes, in the very beginning, he says he's an apostle. The only exceptions are when he begins the letter by using his name and somebody else's, like if he says, Paul and Silvanus unto the church at so-and-so. If he includes anybody else who's not an apostle, he can't use that term. But every case where he just mentions himself, he calls himself an apostle. Because people questioned it. They said, he wasn't one of the original 12. How do we know he's for real, etc.? So he always reinforced it. In 1 Corinthians 9:1, he says, am I not an apostle? Have I not seen Jesus Christ our Lord? Which was the basic qualification. You had to personally see the risen Christ. Are not you my work in the Lord? Aren't you proof of it? So it is that God took this man who was a Christian persecutor, persecuting the faithful, turned him around, made him an apostle. And he was double-barreled in his authority. It came from Jesus Christ and the will of God. And those two are always in agreement. And so he states a double authority, the fullness of his authority from God and Christ. Second, we see not only a double-barreled authority, but we see a double designation of believers. And this is very simple. I'll quickly mention it to you. It says at the end of verse 1, the saints who are at Ephesus and to the faithful in Christ Jesus. He calls Christians by two terms, the saints and the faithful. And that covers both sides. From God's side, he's made us holy. From our side, we exercise faith. We are the saints, divine definition, the faithful, human definition. And it is by virtue of being full of faith that we have been made saints. You say, now when you say we're saints, do you mean those little plaster things? No. A saint is not a plastered Christian. A saint is not a canonized Catholic. A saint is not a sanctimonious individual. A saint is anybody who's a Christian. Every one of us have been made hagioi, holy. Every one of us have been set apart unto God in Christ. Every one of us have been made righteous in the righteousness of Christ. We are all saints. From God's side, we're saints. We acted in faith toward Christ. So a double designation of believers. We are the saints. We are the faithful. We have believed in Christ and He has made us holy. Boy, isn't that a great beginning? So, double authority, double designation of believers, and then a double blessing in verse 2. You knew that would happen, didn't you? Grace to you and peace. There's the double blessing. That, incidentally, was the typical greeting. Grace is the New Testament word, charis. It means kindness of God toward undeserving people. And when they met, they said grace to you. You say, well, why did the Christians always say that? Well, it was a lovely term. It was like saying, I wish to be gracious to you. But more than that, it had a theological meaning. It meant something to them in their faith. It was a reminder that they were what they were by grace, you see. And then there's another one, the double-barreled greeting. The Old Testament word was shalom. The New Testament word is eirene, and it means peace. Grace is the fountain and peace is the stream. Because I have grace from God, I have peace with God, right? And so that's the other side. It is because of His grace that we have His peace. There would be no peace without His grace. So, double authority, double designation of believers, double blessing, and finally a double source for all the grace and peace. It comes from God the Father and the Lord Jesus Christ. You see all this fullness, double stuff in the first two verses. And you get the idea that you're going to get some tremendous riches coming your way out of Ephesians. It's all from God the Father and the Lord Jesus Christ. Listen. Paul's message throughout the book of Ephesians is this, that you might understand God's grace, that you might possess His peace, because you are a part of His church, and you have at your disposal His infinite riches. This is going to be a fantastic study. I hope you'll get your heart and mind attuned to what God has to say. Let's pray. Father, as we look at the mystery age and we see the tremendous joy that is ours because of all the riches you've deposited in our account, we are reminded to say thank you. We are reminded to express our love and praise. Thank you for the grace that gives the peace. Thank you for making us one body with you as the head and putting at our disposal the riches of all divine resource. Teach us to know who we are, how rich we are, and how to use the riches we possess. For your glory, we pray in Christ's name. Amen.
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1: Our reading today is Joshua chapter 1 verse 3. Every place that the sole of your foot will tread upon, I have given you, as I said to Moses. God had given the land of Canaan to the people of Israel. It was theirs by divine promise, but they still had to make it their own. They had to occupy it. The rule of possession was, every place that the sole of your foot will tread upon, I have given you. God has given us many great and precious promises. The Bible is full of them, but we must appropriate them by faith. Only then are they really ours. Take, for instance, the promises concerning salvation. The Lord repeatedly promises that he will give eternal life to those who repent of their sins and receive Jesus Christ as Lord and Saviour. And yet the promise does us no good until we claim it by trusting the sinner's Saviour. Let us go a step further. A person may genuinely believe on the Lord Jesus Christ and yet not enjoy the assurance of salvation. For instance, he may think that it is presumption to say that he is saved, and so he may go on in doubt and darkness. The Word promises that those who believe on the name of the Son of God have eternal life. 1 John 5:13. But this must be appropriated by faith in order to be enjoyed. God loves to be trusted. He is pleased when we take him at his word. He is honoured when we claim the most improbable promises and reckon on them as being fulfilled. One day, when Napoleon was reviewing his troops, his horse bolted so violently that the emperor was in danger of being thrown. A private rushed forward, seized the reins, and quieted the horse. Fully aware that his helper was a lowly private, Napoleon said, "Thank you very much, Captain." Taking him at his word, the private replied, "Of which regiment, sir?" Later, when the former private rehearsed the incident to his friends, they mocked his confidence in thinking he was now a captain. But it was true. The emperor had said so, and he had claimed the promotion on the spot. The believer's situation is somewhat similar. He can be a captain or remain a private. He can enjoy the riches that are his in Christ Jesus or live in virtual poverty. We can have as much of God as we wish. Christ puts the key of the treasure chamber in our hands and bids us take all that we want. If a man is admitted into the bullion vault of a bank and told to help himself and comes out with 1 cent, whose fault is it that he is poor? Whose fault is it that Christian people generally have such scanty portions of the free riches of God? McLaren.
0: One Day at a Time, a devotional reading, was written by William MacDonald. 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And my name is Glenys Taylor from True Light FM Radio.

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0: No commandment of the Bible is more familiar to us and yet also more difficult to put into practice than the commandment to love one another. Welcome to Doctrine for Life with Dr. Joel Beakey. In today's broadcast, we hear the first part of Dr. Beakey's message on 1 John chapter 4, verses 7 through 12, on the topic of why believers are to love one another. In this text, John explains to us that Christians have supernatural resources upon which to draw, a fountain of life that can empower their love for other people. As you listen, may the Spirit give you ears to believe that you too may drink from this fountain.
1: The Apostle John in 1 John makes a great deal of interfacing these two kinds of love. We have seen in recent chapters that he has made very clear for us that he who says he loves God and hates his brother is a liar. But the question has not yet been answered. Exactly why and out of what source is this love to be exercised? Why are believers to love one another? Well, that's the question that our continued messages on 1 John sets before us tonight. And with God's help, we want to look at that from 1 John 4, 7 through 12. And I'll read again at this time only verse 11. Beloved, if God so loved us, we ought also to love one another. Now, John is, of course, speaking here in the context of believers. And so our theme tonight is, why should we love one another? Now, we are told, that's our first point, in verses 7 and 8, because God is love. Then secondly, we are told in verses 9 through 11, because God has loved us. And thirdly, we are told in verse 12, because God's love is perfected in us. Why should we love one another? First, because God is love. Second, because God has loved us. And third, because God's love is perfected in us. Every New Testament epistle concludes with a section of loving exhortations. John and every apostolic writer wants to show us that Christianity must always be practiced. The old school Presbyterians used to say, truth is in order to godliness. We must live out what we teach. In God's economy, there is no room for doctrine without practice. Well, here in 1 John 4, verse 7, John enters a new section, the concluding section of his epistle, namely the section of exhortation. From here to the end of the book, John is going to apply more specifically all the doctrine he has set forth for us in the first three chapters, in the first six verses of chapter 4. And when John begins to apply this exhortation section, he begins by urging us to love one another. He's the apostle of love. It ought not surprise us that he begins with love. It begins on a very high note. Actually, our text words tonight set before us the beauty and the vitality and the heart and the glory of genuine biblical religion lived out on the horizontal plane among and between believers. And if you look at this text again, you will see that the whole text just pulsates with life and with power and with beauty. But it begins with this: love one another. That's verse 7. Verse 11 repeats it. Beloved, if God so loved us, we ought also to love one another. Verse 8, he that loveth not knoweth not God, for God is love. All throughout our text tonight, what John is saying is, if we don't love our brethren and our sisters in the Lord Jesus Christ, and indeed all men and all women, we will appear before each other and before the world to be nothing more than religious fakes, religious frauds. If our religion is genuine, it must pulsate with this kind of godly and Christ-like love. Now back in chapter 3, verses 16 through 18, which we read also tonight, John has already taught us what that love is, what kind of love it is. We saw there, you remember, that it was a self-giving love, a selfless love, a love that is ultimately willing to lay down my life for my brother and sister in Christ. In fact, John had said there that true Christian love is willing to bankrupt itself in order to secure good for the family of Christ. But now in our text tonight, he takes that definition and he explains it by saying to us there are three major reasons why we must be exhorted to love one another. And the implication is obvious. The implication is that we need these exhortations because our hearts are prone to be cold, prone to be self-regarding, prone to be locked into ourselves rather than to be reaching out unto our brethren and our sisters. And so John confronts us head on. Love one another. Now, when he approaches this section in exhortation and begins with love, John is not speaking about a feeling to manufacture, but about a command to be obeyed. And he sets before us something wonderful in these commands. These commands to obedience that he will set before us now in the rest of the next two chapters rise out of the soil of grace. In other words, when God summons us to rise to the challenge of obedience in any area of life, he woos our hearts by his grace and he makes us willing to obey his commands. That's a mark of grace, that we are made willing and desirous to do what God wants us to do. God persuades his people of the blessing of obedience. If obedience has never become sweet to you, you are not a child of God. A child of God is one who longs to obey the commands of God and longs to be stirred up to that obedience through the Lord Jesus, as if God would say here in these verses to us, look at all that I have done for you. Verses 9, 10, and 11. I was your propitiation. I was your redemption. I gave my blood for you. Now let that be.

God wants to renew us. He wants us to respond with love for what He has done for us in Jesus. And our response, says John, is that we then love one another. Well, what then are these three reasons? Well, the first reason is, John says, we must love our brother because God is love. He says in verse 7 and 8, Beloved, let us love one another, for love is of God. He that loveth not knoweth not God, for God is love. So what is John doing here? Well, John is teaching us that his argument for brotherly Christ-like love is taken from God's own eternal nature, God's own eternal heart. Love one another, for love is of God. And then he adds even more profoundly, God is love. So love is not something that God does, but love is something that God is. In His eternal being and nature, God is love. Now the New Testament has other statements like that, doesn't it? Jesus, by the well with the Samaritan, said God is spirit. We saw a few chapters ago in 1 John that John said God is light. In Hebrews we read, God is a consuming fire. God is holy. And God is all of these things, isn't He? God is spirit. God is light. God is a consuming fire. God is love. So we must not misunderstand this text. We must not think that God ever sets up His love and His holiness over against one another. He is all of these things and much more at the same time. All that He does is love because He is love. All that He does is holy and pure because He is light. And so His love is a holy love. His love is a just love. It is not a blind love. It is not an indulgent love. God is love. But that love is set in the context of all the attributes of God. His love is a loving justice. Now when God in His very nature loves, He loves first and foremost Himself. God has every right to love Himself. He made His own glory to be the end of all that He does. He delights in Himself, in His own triune being, and He loves Himself supremely because He is the wealthiest object of love in all the universe. You see, we are different. We were created to love God. We weren't created to love ourselves. So, self-love is not a virtue for us, but for God it's a virtue. That the Father loves the Son and the Son loves the Spirit and the Spirit loves the Father and the Son with a perfect and a beautiful and a fulsome love. That's what John tells us in his Gospel in John 3 and in John 14. He talks about the mutual love between the Father and the Son. But in John 17, he tells us that this God whose very character is the nature of love, that God is love with a capital L, this God loves His people from out of the same love with which He loves His own Son. And so when Jesus says, Father, I pray that Thou wouldst love Thy people even with the love wherewith Thou dost love Me. That's not just a prayer that falls by the wayside. That's a prayer that echoes in the heart of the Father. There exists within the Trinity a beautiful, yes, a miraculous, glorious, fulsome love for all those given to the Son by the Father. And so, John can say freely, without strings attached, God is love. His free love. His

0: fatherly love, His gracious love, always takes the initiative, John tells us in this text tonight. His love is the true source of all Christian love. His love is the springhead of all love. All love is of God, John says. So we have to get very clear tonight that John is not speaking here about natural, mere natural human love. When people get married, they're often very starry-eyed, aren't they? With natural love. They think they will live under a cloudless sky. Their love will conquer everything. But often they are not married long, and they discover that their human love has its breaking points. Human love cannot stand the test of time all by itself. And so John is saying to us, we need a deeper kind of love. We need a divine love. We need the love that Paul describes so poignantly in 1 Corinthians 13. And without that kind of love, we are nothing, even if we give our bodies to be burned, even if we are very religious. We don't have that kind of love by nature. We need the kind of love that grace can give, that the Holy Spirit can work. We need to draw our love from a spring which never runs dry. And John says the spring that never runs dry is God. God is love. And our love must be drawn from the well of His love. So now you follow John's argument. If God is love, he says, look at verse 7, it then follows that everyone who loves is born of God and knoweth God. And he flips it around negatively. He that loveth not, he who is a stranger of this divine love, knoweth not God. For God is love. In other words, to claim to belong to God and to know God and to be part of the family of God and to have a right to come to the Lord's Supper while you have no love in your heart for the people of God is like claiming to know a foreigner whose language you cannot speak. It simply doesn't match up. You see, all throughout this epistle, John has been saying, hasn't he, that the way we know we are Christians is by the fruits of our lives on the horizontal level. It is by being God-like in our daily walk of life. That's the great theme of John. Likeness to God is the proof of relationship with God. So what is the great proof that we are truly and rightly and savingly related to the eternal God? That we are like Him. And that we love with some of the same love that He pours out in us from Himself. So John isn't speaking here about loving to merely come to church and to attend faithfully, as important as that is. He's speaking about something deeper. He's speaking about a true believer loves when he increasingly strives to be like the one he loves, even like the Lord Jesus Christ. And so there's a battle. There's a battle that goes on in the heart of every believer between the new man, which loves, and the old man, the old nature, which is selfish. Martin Luther said it so well when someone once asked him, "What is sin?" And Luther said this, "Sin is that which turns us in upon ourselves." You see, John is saying, love is that which turns us out beyond ourselves. It is that which is selfless, self-sacrificing. John is saying, when the Spirit of God breaks into our lives, and we are born of God, and we see our need of Christ, and we flee to Him by faith and repentance, The Spirit puts a new dynamic, a new instinctive into our hearts. And we see that instinctive most graphically by the stirrings up of our heart to have a new love for our fellow man. That's why when the Spirit begins and we begin to love God and we begin to love the things of God, we immediately feel a love for our wife and our children and our parents, and we feel immediately that everyone else has to know about this God and know of this great love. Because if we are born of God, we will love, for God is love. That's what John is saying. So likeness is the proof of the relationship. Now that likeness is a personal thing. It's a subjective thing, isn't it? Love is something that is experienced, it is felt, it is acted upon. It's not a cold, objective thing. You see, John knows that Jesus is too all-knowing, too omniscient to be faked into believing that somehow an objective confession of Christianity is sufficient. The whole Bible is too searching for that. The whole Bible demands a personal relationship, a personal religion. It's impossible, you see, to lack that relationship and come to the Lord's Supper in the right way. Oh yes, we can come to church faithfully, we can come to every prayer meeting, we can read our Bibles regularly, we can even teach and even preach the Scriptures, and yet not know God. And therefore we need to search our hearts. We need to ask ourselves the question, do we love out of the love of God? Since God is love, and those who know Him will know of His love. John Owen put it this way, and I'll read this twice because this is a very weighty statement. Christian love is to be as unconfined as the beams of the sun. It doesn't select on whom it will shine its beams. Let me read that again. Christian love is to be as unconfined as the beams of the sun. It doesn't select on whom it will shine its beams. Now, what does that mean? Well, by nature, in natural love, we select the people we're going to love, don't we? I like that person's character a little more, so I'm drawn to him, so I love him. And then we've got these other people that we don't care for, and so we don't show love to them. But what John Owen is saying is, when the love of God is poured out in our hearts, we feel a love for every other human being on the face of the earth. And we seek to extend that love to everyone, because where we have been impacted, just like beams of the sun don't pick particular spots to shine, but they shine over the whole earth, so we have a love that shines to all men. And so just as God comes with His gospel overtures to everyone who hears the gospel, so we are like God. Likeness is the foundation of the relationship, remember. And we desire to bring that gospel to everyone as well. So what's then the question in my life and in your life? Well, the question is, does your heart go out towards God's people, first of all? But also, does your heart go out to everyone? Is there an indwelling instinctive within you that you love the souls of people and you long for their best welfare? Or let me put it very practically, do you weep with those who weep? And do you rejoice with those who rejoice? Because you learn to love out of God's love. For God is love. That's what John is saying. He's saying, do you want to know if you've been born of God? You can know. You will have the birthmark on you. And the birthmark on you will be that you love God and you love His people. Yes, you love everyone. So that's the first reason. We must love one another because God is love.
1: 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William Ames said, "Theology is the doctrine of living to God. 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

girls and boys. You're listening to David Hughes presenting Know and Grow, a programme for children about growing up in the knowledge of God. How did you get on with learning the three questions and answers we were thinking about last time? See how many you have learned correctly. How does the Holy Spirit bring us to salvation? He uses the Bible, which is the Word of God. How can we know the Bible? We are commanded to hear, read, and search the Scriptures. What is a church? An assembly of believers met together under the preaching of the Word of God. Earlier in our series, we had a story about William Tyndale, who showed great courage in disobeying the order of King Henry VIII in order to obey the will of God. In this program, I want to tell you the next part of the story, the amazing things that happened in England after Tyndale was put to death. As they watched the metal plate bearing the last chapters of Revelation pressed down on a large sheet of paper, John Rogers, Richard Grafton, and Miles Coverdale beamed at one another. Then, without speaking, they sank to their knees to thank the God whose book it was, and who had led them to complete what another man had started. Richard Grafton prayed, "O Sovereign God, we thank you for your truth set out in this Bible. We thank you for giving them to us in English, that Englishmen may finally have an opportunity to know you directly. Though the Church has long kept your word from us, Lord, we want to know your Son for who he is. In our hearts and in our churches, Lord, we need your word. We thank you for the life work of William Tyndale, whose lovely translations are contained herein, and for the gift of translation you have given also to our brother Miles Coverdale, who completed what Tyndale left undone when his life was taken last year. We thank you for the courage you gave to John Rogers to preserve Tyndale's unpublished books of Scripture entrusted to him. And I thank you for the presses that you have given to me to bring this word to fruition. We have printed it, and it is ours. Lord, we now ask that you guide this precious word through the dangers that lie ahead as we seek to gain the King's blessing of it. O Lord, in order that we may finish this work in which you have so clearly led us thus far, we can pray no truer prayer than that already uttered by our brother Tyndale at his death. Lord, open the King of England's eyes. In Christ's name we pray. Amen. 3 weeks later, Grafton arrived in Canterbury, England, clutching a large package wrapped in plain brown paper. He wove his way through the town until he found the church, where he would meet Thomas Cranmer, the archbishop and one of King Henry VIII's closest advisers. Cranmer was examining the garden when Grafton entered the courtyard. "Mr. Grafton, I presume?" Cranmer said in greeting. "I am most honoured to make your acquaintance, sir." "No, it is I who am honoured, Your Grace," Grafton bowed. "I would not dare miss the opportunity to see that which you described in your letter. Is that the book you carry with you?" Cranmer asked. "'Tis, sir," Grafton admitted. "But before I show it to you, I'd like to know what your intentions are regarding an English Bible." "Quite right, my young man," Cranmer assured him. "First things first. You are a blunt sort, I see. Well, I like that. As I'm sure you are aware, almost 3 years ago we persuaded the King to allow us to produce an authorised English version of the Holy Scriptures." "Yes, but little good that did for my friend William Tyndale, who was martyred last year for doing that very thing," Grafton blurted out before he could think better of it. "Truly, the timing was not good between Master Tyndale and the King," Cranmer agreed. "It is most regretful that Henry's political need for an English Bible was so cloudy to him at the time Tyndale offered him one. As it turned out, however, Henry had decided that Tyndale was a dangerous enemy of the Crown long before he authorised me to oversee a translation.
To Henry, every person and every English possession is but a pawn that he can move at will in order to satisfy his own enormous appetites, in this case for power. Is it true, then, Grafton asked, that with this understanding of the king's motives you are able to gently guide him toward the good he does not recognize? When it is God's will, that is so, Cranmer agreed quietly. Now the book. First answer this, Grafton demanded. Why have you not created your own English translation in the years since the king authorized you to do so? I haven't found anyone who was willing or able to take on the job. That's why, Cranmer said, shaking his head. You see, most of the English clergy are still followers of the Pope at heart. They don't believe the people are capable of reading God's word for themselves, and consequently none of my clergy have the drive to translate it into the English tongue. Henry has executed or exiled almost everyone who would welcome such a task. He has not executed Thomas Matthew, Grafton said, using the pen name that the small group around the printing press had chosen as the translator of their Bible. He unwrapped his parcel and exposed a beautiful, crisp New English Bible, complete from Genesis through Revelation. Cranmer took the book from Grafton's hands and began to examine it. 2 hours later, he closed the back flap and brushed tears from his eyes. Mr. Matthew does very fine work, I'd say. In fact, his style reminds me a great deal of that other gifted translator whose work we both know so well. Do you think so? Grafton mused casually. I wonder if the king will see any similarities. Henry will not see past the elaborate dedication you have given him on page 1, Cranmer assured him. I believe this is just the ship we've been waiting for, Mr. Grafton. Perhaps she will float. I shall have the Bible presented to the king immediately. Within a few years, not only had the Matthew Bible been published and distributed throughout England by the king's most gracious license, but Henry had decreed that every parish church in the land must buy a Matthew Bible and make it available for the public to read at all times. Readers were even provided for those unable to read it for themselves. Thus, years before King Henry VIII's death in 1547, people throughout England heard the truths of God's word in their own language, and hundreds believed Christ by its testimony. The English Reformation was underway. What a wonderful change of mind the King of England had! Of course, it was God who moved him to authorize the translation of the Bible into English so that his people could learn his ways and do his will. God's will always wins, and God's word always works. That is why Tyndale was so eager to translate it, and that is why we should be as eager to study it. As we read in Proverbs chapter 2 and verses 1 through 5, My son, if you receive my words and treasure up my commandments with you, making your ear attentive to wisdom and inclining your heart to understanding, if you seek it like silver and search for it as for hidden treasures, then you will understand the fear of the Lord and find the knowledge of God. So the questions and answers we've learned are a reminder to us of the importance of God's word which he has given to his people. How does the Holy Spirit bring us to salvation? He uses the Bible, which is the Word of God. How can we know the Bible? We are commanded to hear, read, and search the Scriptures. What is a church? An assembly of believers met together under the preaching of the Word of God. That's all till next time. May God be with you and be gracious to you. Goodbye. 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

0: Justification is by faith, it's by grace, and it's by Christ. What Rome doesn't believe is that justification is by faith alone, or by grace alone, or by Christ alone.
1: When it comes to the gospel, one word can make all the difference between eternal life and eternal death. Hello, and thank you for joining us for this Saturday edition of Renewing Your Mind. At the heart of the gospel is the doctrine of justification. Throughout church history, there have been disagreements as to how we define it. And one word really does make all the difference. To begin a series on the solas of the Reformation, here's R.C. Sproul on Faith Alone.
0: We're going to start our study of the solas by looking at the first one, sola fide. And I'd like to address that subject under the subtitle of what was the matter with the Protestant Reformation. Well, when I ask the question, what was the matter with the Protestant Reformation, I'm not using the word matter in the normal way. When we say, what's the matter with something, we mean what's wrong with it or what was the fault of it. But I mean something quite different when I say, what was the matter with the Protestant Reformation. What I mean by that is, what was the essence, the substance, the stuff, or what we call in philosophy, the material cause of the Protestant Reformation? What was the chief issue that provoked such massive consequences as this split that occurred in the 16th century? And when historians of theology and of church history look back to the 16th century, they'll often use distinctions originally set forth by the philosopher Aristotle when he distinguished between different types of causes, and they will distinguish between what's called the formal cause and the material cause. And when the church historians distinguish between the formal and material causes of the 16th century Reformation, they will say the formal cause, the intellectual background to the issue, was a dispute over the seat of final authority that binds the Christian conscience. And we'll look at that separately under the title of sola scriptura. But what is called the material cause, again, the substantive issue that was the core point of dispute, was the doctrine of justification. And the Protestant view is expressed in the shorthand of the Latin sola fide. And the phrase sola fide means by faith alone, without any mixture of good works or merit on our part. Now, to understand sola fide in its historical context, we have to understand something about the theological dispute based on the Roman Catholic understanding of justification. But first, a word about justification itself and its relevance to the 16th century, to the 1st century, and to the 21st century. At the heart of this dispute was not a tangential debate over how many angels can dance on the head of a pin, or in a needless controversy over pedantic points of theology and of doctrine that professors disagreed about. But this issue touched the very heart of the Christian faith, because the question of justification is designed to answer the deeper question, how can an unjust person possibly survive the judgment of a just and holy God? Now, in our day, I find that people really don't care that much about the doctrine of justification. It has been reduced pretty much to a non-issue. Just as the differences among churches historically over the substance and the meaning of the gospel itself, that those differences have now been minimized as being no significant matter. But if you're going to understand the upheaval that came about in the 16th century, you have to understand that the church in the 16th century believed in a last judgment. The church in the 16th century believed in the wrath of God. The church in the 16th century believed in the justice of God. And the church in the 16th century believed in hell. That's why center stage was the question, how can I be saved? Now, at the time of the Reformation in the 16th century, something may come as a surprise to many Protestants. The Roman Catholic Church then, as now, believed that justification is by faith, by grace, and by Christ. Three of the issues that are captured in the essence of Protestant thinking are, as I've already mentioned, sola fide, by faith alone, sola gratia, by grace alone, solus Christus, through Christ alone. And because of that, many Protestants believe that the Roman Catholic Church did not believe in justification by faith, or in justification by grace, or in justification by Christ. That's simply not true. The Roman Catholic Church emphatically does not believe that people can be saved by their own righteousness without any help from God. But what did they teach in the 16th century? What do they continue to teach today? Well, they teach that faith is a prerequisite. Faith does three things for justification. Faith is what they call the initium. That is the initiation or the beginning of justification. They also say that faith is the fundamentum or the foundation of justification. And they also say that faith is the rodex or the root of justification. So you see that faith is of critical importance, according to the Roman Catholic Church, in three ways with respect to justification. It's important to start the process of justification. It's the initiation. It's the foundation upon which justification is established. And third, it's the very core or root of our justification. So to say that the Roman Catholic Church doesn't believe that faith is necessary or that you can be justified apart from faith is simply to seriously slander and misrepresent the Roman Catholic Church. Secondly, the Roman Catholic Church has always taught that grace is necessary, a necessary prerequisite for justification. And without the grace of God that is infused into the soul sacramentally, which we'll look at more closely in a moment, without that grace, we'd be left back in the hopeless condition of Pelagianism, of having to try to earn our way into heaven simply on the ground and basis of our own righteousness and our own merit. And Rome rejects that. And of course, the Roman Catholic Church affirms the necessity of the atonement of Christ and of the work of Christ to help us in our justification. And so just in brief recapitulation, Rome believes that justification is by faith, it's by grace, and it's by Christ. What Rome doesn't believe is that justification is by faith alone, or by grace alone, or by Christ alone. But rather, it combines other elements. For example, in the Roman Catholic view, it is faith plus works that gives us justification. It is grace plus merit that gives us justification. It is Christ plus me and my inherent righteousness that gives me justification. That's the formula in a nutshell. The Reformers objected strenuously to this and said, no, we have no merit of our own of any kind that we bring before God. As the hymn writer Augustus Toplady wrote in Rock of Ages, it's nothing in my hand I bring. Simply to the cross I cling. So This is crossed out by the reformers. This is crossed out by the reformers. And my inherent righteousness is crossed out so that you have faith alone, grace alone, Christ alone. Well, briefly, for the Roman Catholic Church, justification begins with baptism. And baptism is called by Rome the instrumental cause of justification. Now, what that means very simply is this. Back in Aristotle's day, when Aristotle divided different types of causes, he used an illustration of building a statue. And the material cause of the statue is the stone out of which the statue is made. The efficient cause is the sculptor who uses his instruments to bring about the shaping of the statue. But the instrumental cause would be the chisel and the hammer, the instrument he used to bring about the effect. And so, according to the Roman Catholic Church, the instrument that God uses to bring justification to the needy person is, in the first instance, the instrument of

in grace in baptism, and not only cooperates with it, but assents to it. The Latin is cooperare et assentare. If you cooperate with that infused grace and assent to that grace, then you are in a state of justification, wherein you remain until or unless you commit mortal sin. And if you commit a mortal sin, the reason why mortal sin is called mortal sin is because it kills the inhabiting grace that is poured into your soul at baptism. So you have this infusion of grace, and that's good until you commit a mortal sin. When you commit a mortal sin, that grace is killed. It's destroyed. And so you are now no longer in a state of justification, and you have to be re-justified. Well, that doesn't mean you go back to baptism, but there's a second sacrament that's crucial to this process in the Roman Catholic system, and that's the sacrament of penance. And the sacrament of penance is defined by the Roman Catholic Church as the second plank of justification for those who've made shipwreck of their souls. And I think most of you are aware of the historical circumstances of Luther posting his 95 theses on the church door at Wittenberg, and what provoked Luther to ask for a disputation among the faculty members of the university was something that he considered an abuse of one of the church's practices, and that had to do with the granting of indulgences. And what the sacrament of penance required is that the sinner come to the priest and enter into the confessional and confess his sins. And with that confession, then came, you know, a prayer of contrition and priestly absolution. Then in the sacrament of penance came the imposition of what's called works of satisfaction. And these works of satisfaction are the performing of the practice of penance. You notice historically, then when Protestants speak about repentance, they say be repentant or simply repent. Whereas the normal language of Roman Catholicism historically is that the sinner is called to do penance. Penance is not something you feel or express, but rather it is something that you do. It is an activity. It is a kind of work that is required. And so the works of penance may be very small. They may mean that all that you have to do is to say so many Hail Marys, so many Our Fathers, or whatever. Or in severe cases, more strenuous labors may be required of the penitent to show the fruits of their genuine contrition. And what the effect of these works of penance, doing of penance, is to provide works of satisfaction. Now, how does the church define that? These are works performed to satisfy the demands of God and of His law, which works of satisfaction earn for the penitent merit. So in this case, not only is grace required, but in addition to grace, merit is required. Not only is faith required, but in addition to faith, works are required. And these works must be done before a person can be justified. Now, one of the works of satisfaction that the church defined was the giving of alms. If a person, out of a spirit of genuine, heartfelt contrition for their sin, in an attempt to be restored to the state of grace, goes through the sacrament of penance, if they are sincere and they give alms to the poor or gifts to the working of the church out of sincere repentance, then those alms would count towards completing the works of satisfaction and could lead the church

0: graciously to count these alms as the basis for the granting of indulgences. But when the church, for the building of St. Peter's, granted indulgences in the 16th century, the church at least tried to make it clear to its people that these indulgences would only actually take place if the giving of alms was done out of a sincere heart. However, if you die in mortal sin, you go to hell. That's why the last sacrament, the sacrament of extreme unction, is so important. You've all seen the scene of somebody dying in an accident scene, calling for the priest, rushing the priest there to give them the last rites, which began as a healing ministry, but now is given as sort of an extension of the sacrament of penance to make sure they don't die with mortal sin on their soul, lest they go to hell. Now, the vast majority of people, according to the church, in the church, die not in mortal sin if they've been going to the sacraments of confession and so on, but if they die with any impurity on their souls, they go to purgatory, which is so called because it is the place of purging, where the dross is removed and a person is purified, because you can't get into heaven until you are perfected, until you're purified. Now, when in the course of church history there have been extraordinary exceptions, there have been those few saints who lived righteously enough that they didn't have to go to purgatory, but when they died, they went directly to heaven because they had enough merit to go to heaven. And some of them not only had enough merit to go to heaven, but they had excess merit. Now, that gets me to the absolute ultimate issue of the Reformation, which had to do with the grounds of justification. The question was this: on what basis will God or does God ever declare a person to be just? On what grounds? Roman Catholic Church says the only way God will ever declare a person just is on the basis of inherent righteousness. We call this analytical justification. That is, when God puts his eye upon you and examines your soul and submits you to his divine analysis, if he sees inherent righteousness there, then he will declare you righteous. But not until or unless you are actually righteous will God declare you righteous. Now, again, you can't be righteous without the help of Christ, without the help of faith, and without the help of grace. But given those helps, you still have to reach this level, because the only grounds by which God will declare you to be righteous is if righteousness inheres in you. And this is accomplished through infused righteousness. That is, that's what helps you become inherently righteous. Righteousness that comes in the sacrament, that is poured into your soul. Christ poured into you. You cooperate and assent to that righteousness to such an extent that that righteousness then becomes your own. You understand that? Now, the Reformation view was this: that the only grounds by which God ever declares anyone just is the imputation of the righteousness of Christ. When the New Testament speaks about Christ as being our righteousness, the idea here is that the ground of our justification is not simply the atonement of Christ by which he bears the burden of our guilt by taking the punishment of God for our sin, but also by the life of Christ, by which he lives a life of perfect obedience to every mandate of the divine law. And he is perfect and sinless. And Christ alone merits salvation in front of a just and holy God, because he's the only one who is sinless. He's the only one who is perfectly righteous and perfectly just. And I am an unjust person, and if I look at my own attempts, I am an unprofitable servant. I'm not only imperfect, but once I'm imperfect, there's nothing I can ever do to get rid of an imperfect life. You sin once, you'll never be perfect, because you have that imperfection against your name. Now, The basis of justification according to the New Testament, according to Luther, is by the works of the law shall no flesh be justified, but we are justified by faith alone in this sense, that faith is the instrument by which we embrace Christ. We put our trust in Him and in Him alone as the grounds for our salvation. And when we put our faith and trust in Christ, the moment we trust in Christ, God, in a legal action, transfers or imputes or counts or reckons the righteousness of Jesus to our account. So that at the end of my life, I stand before the judgment seat of God, and I am clothed, not in my own inherent righteousness, but I am covered by the righteousness of Christ. And God declares me just in the Beloved, in Christ, by the imputation of His righteousness, which Luther insisted was a righteousness that is an alien righteousness, that is, a righteousness not performed by me, but it's a righteousness performed by somebody else. It's not performed by me with the help of somebody else, but it's a righteousness that is performed by somebody else apart from me. It is a righteousness that Luther insisted was extra nos, apart from us, outside of us. It's Jesus' performance that is transferred to my account when I receive Him by faith. That's why Paul labors the point that our justification is given to us freely as a gift of the Father, that God calls me just before He makes me just. Where in the Roman Catholic scheme, He won't call me just until I've been first made just. That's the difference, and the one word over which the whole controversy is involved is this word imputation. You take away the concept of imputation from the Protestant doctrine of justification, you take away sola fide. You take away sola fide, you take away the gospel. That's why with this doctrine of the imputation of the righteousness of Christ to the helpless believer is at the very heart and soul of the gospel itself. You reject that, you're rejecting the gospel. That's why the debate was so fierce, because nothing less than the gospel of Christ was at stake. And it's still at stake today.
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0: Zacchaeus was a chief tax collector, one of the bad guys in the Bible. He was notoriously rich, and everybody knew it. And that was his identity trap. Wealth was what he lived for. He cheated and defrauded his own people, and they hated him for it. But then, one day, this rich man climbed a tree. Why? Stay with us. From Chicago, this is the Moody Church Hour, a weekly broadcast of worship and teaching with Pastor Philip Miller. Today, the fourth in a series of messages about identity traps. Our Bible character to learn from will be Zacchaeus, a man who sought significance through possessions. Here now is Pastor Philip, along with worship leader Tim Stafford and executive pastor Bill Birchie.
1: Well, hey, everybody, and welcome to the Moody Church. We're so glad you're joining us today as we seek the Lord's face and open His Word and respond in worship and awe and praise. Today, we're going to be looking at a familiar character from the New Testament, Zacchaeus, the wee little man who learned to find his significance, not in his possessions, but in the treasure that he found in Jesus Christ. As we begin, would you join me in prayer as we give this service to the Lord? Let's pray. Heavenly Father, we thank you that you are the treasure that we ultimately need. You are the riches that make our life meaningful. We find significance in you and you alone. Help us to rediscover our deepest worth in the gospel of Jesus Christ today. We pray this in his matchless name. Amen.
2: One of the big problems of being human is that we think about ourselves too much. We're selfish people. Amen? I didn't hear enough amens for that. It's true. You need to hear that. And so you need a worship service. You need a gathering where the whole point of the service isn't about you. It's about training our eyes, turning our focus toward the Lord. This is life-changing. Amen? Let's pray even as we begin.

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Let's pray. We do indeed magnify you, Lord. May our lives show just how glorious you are. May we magnify your glory by how we respond to you in our daily lives. You are worthy of nothing less. We pray in Jesus' precious name. Amen. Amen. Please be seated.

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We are no longer orphans. We are children of God.

0: Well, welcome back to Identity Traps. We're looking at nine ways we lose ourselves and how Jesus makes us whole. Each of us builds an identity to gain three basic things. We need significance. We need to know we matter. We need security. We need to feel safe in life. We need a sense of satisfaction that we're fulfilled and happy in life. And those deep identity needs were meant to be fulfilled ultimately in relationship with God as His children. But the reality of life is that we wake up in the universe estranged from God, and so what we tend to do in our orphan-hearted living is we tend to try to get those deep identity needs met somewhere else. And there are three basic strategies that we can use, three places that we can look to get those deep identity needs met. We can try to get them met through people, approval, acceptance, that sort of thing. We can try to get them met through power, control, and having our way, or through possessions, money and stuff and materialism. And I would suggest in this series that for most of us, one of those deep identity needs is primary. In other words, what we most want is significance or security or satisfaction. One of those three things is dominant in our souls. And then one of the strategies, people, possessions, and power, is our primary way of trying to get that need met. And so what that means is it ends up being about nine different identity traps we can fall into. We can look for significance through people, power, or possessions. We can look for security through people, power, or possessions. We can look for satisfaction through people, power, or possessions. And I would suggest that because each one of us wakes up in the universe estranged from God because of our sin, we learn to live in the world as orphans. And one of these identity traps, one of these nine permutations, becomes for us kind of a habituated pattern of managing and coping our way through life as orphans. And so then when the good news of the gospel drops in, that in Jesus Christ, God is reconciling us to Himself as His forever children, so that we no longer have to live as orphans, but we can now live as children of God by grace, through faith, and the power of the Holy Spirit. We can live as children of God. But when it comes to the habits of our hearts, they're hard to break, aren't they? Our orphan instincts run really deep. And so we need our Heavenly Father, we need Jesus, we need the Holy Spirit to teach us how to live as children of God, to find the deep identity needs of our life for security, significance, satisfaction, to find those met in Him alone. And so in this series, it's our prayer. We're asking our Father to remind us who He is so that we'll remember who we are, so we can learn to act like ourselves, our real selves, not orphans, but children of God. And to help us along our way, we're looking at nine different Bible characters, each who embody one of these nine identity traps, and we're watching their transformation into a new identity as children of God. And hopefully one of these characters resonates with you and your story, and you can learn the way that the Lord is calling you into true sonship, true daughtership, true child of God living, a transformed identity. That's our prayer. Today we're going to be looking at Zacchaeus's identity trap. He tried to find significance through possessions. And that's what we're going to look at this morning. We're going to be primarily in Luke chapter 19. And to organize our thoughts this morning, we're going to see Zacchaeus lost, we're going to see Zacchaeus found, and we're going to see Zacchaeus free. Lost, found, and free this morning. Would you bow your heads? Let's pray as we dive in. Heavenly Father, we pray this morning that You would free us from the traps we find ourselves in. Father, for those who have come this morning, that this message is for them, Father, I pray that You would do some real meaningful heart surgery this morning, that You would open our eyes, open our hearts to the realities of what it means to live as a child of a good Father in this universe. And so we look to you in Jesus' name. Amen. Amen. So first of all, Zacchaeus lost. Zacchaeus lost. Look with me at Luke chapter 19, verses 1 and 2. He, this is Jesus, entered Jericho and was passing through. And behold, there was a man named Zacchaeus. He was a chief tax collector and was rich. Okay, just pause for a moment. Zacchaeus' name means pure or clear, transparent, which is ironic because he's a tax collector. Tax collectors were obviously revenue agents for Rome. Anybody like the tax man? Don't raise your hand. But, you know, nobody really likes the tax man, right? So they didn't like the tax guy. But it was a bigger deal for them because the Romans were oppressors of the Jewish people. And so these were Jewish sellouts to Rome. So they were Jewish people who decided to become revenue agents for the overlord empire, right? So the Jewish people were insiders. They knew where all the wealth was, right? And so they could help Rome find it. It's a problem. This is a pre-digital age, right? You can hide wealth if you don't have digital footprints and all that kind of stuff. And so these were, the Jewish people hated these were turncoats, right? They turned the back on their own people. Think of like Robin Hood, the story of Robin Hood, right? Prince John is the real villain, but the sheriff of Nottingham is pretty bad, right? Because he's the enforcer. He's the one collecting all the money. So you hate him too. That's what the tax collectors were like. And not only that, they were cheats. They were cheats. They would line their own pockets. They would inflate your tax bill. You had no recourse. You had to pay it, or they'd throw you in jail, and they would just keep the rest, line their own pockets, and they would grow wealthy at everyone else's expense. So everybody hated them and despised them. These are the tax collectors. Now, immediately preceding in this context, in the preceding chapter in Luke 18, Jesus tells a story about two guys that go up to the temple to pray. One is a Pharisee, very honorable person, and one is a tax collector. Okay, immediate context. The Pharisee says, God, I thank you. I'm not like other men, extortioners, the unjust adulterers, or even a tax collector. Okay, that just shows you how much disdain there is. And the tax collector said, God, have mercy on me, a sinner. And Jesus says, guess which one went home forgiven? The tax collector. And it was scandalous. Everyone goes, no, not the tax collector. He's the bad guy. He gets forgiven. Yeah. So Zacchaeus is one of those bad guys. Not just one of the bad guys. He's the chief bad guy. He's the chief tax collector. He led the charge. He ran the racket. Okay? He was rich. Filthy rich. Not quietly rich. You know, just like one of these people that dies a millionaire and you're like, what? They had all that money? No. He was publicly, obviously, notoriously rich. Everyone knew him to be one of the most wealthy people in Jericho, and they hated him for it. That's Zacchaeus. Now, the Bible is full of warnings about the dangers of wealth. Not because money and possessions are bad in and of themselves, but because they have a tendency to capture our hearts. Jesus put it this way in Matthew 6:21, where your treasure is, there will your heart be also. And in fact, just a few chapters earlier, Jesus warns of the dangers of wealth with a story. This is Luke chapter 12, verses 16 to 21. And he told them a parable, saying, the land of a rich man produced plentifully. And he thought to himself, what shall I do? For I have nowhere to store my crops. And he said, I'll do this. I will tear down my barns and build larger ones. And there I will store all my grain and my goods. And I will say to my soul, soul, you have ample goods laid up for many years. Relax, eat, drink, be merry. But God said to him, fool. This night your soul is required of you, and the things you've prepared, whose will they be? So is the one who lays up treasure for himself and is not rich toward God. Jesus told this parable to illustrate the truth that he stated a few verses earlier in verse 15, one's life does not consist in the abundance of his possessions. That's a good line. One's life does not consist in the abundance of his possessions. And this really is the trap of the tax collectors. Wealth is what they live for. They sold out their own people to get wealth. They cheated and defrauded to get wealth. They lived with scorn every day of their lives for wealth. It was their fast track to wealth and affluence, the kind that they couldn't get any other way. This was the way they would be put on the map. People might impugn their character, but they were impressed by their wealth. And the tax collectors would make that trade all day long, and Zacchaeus most of all. Zacchaeus was infamously rich in Jericho. He had all the trappings of wealth. He would have lived in the best part of town. He would have had the finest luxury goods. He would have been adorned with status everywhere he went. He stood head and shoulders above the masses of Jericho in terms of his financial position, which was a big deal because he turns out to be quite a short man. We're about to see that. So he's a little man with a big bank account, and he wants you to know, okay? Little man with a big bank account. So in terms of an identity schema, if we were to map him on our little thing there, I would suggest that Zacchaeus' identity was built around gaining significance through possessions. That this is his orphan-hearted identity strategy. Zacchaeus, he's like, look, I'll be whoever I need to be if I can get fabulously rich and have it all. And then I'll know I'm enough. I may be short in stature, I may be short on honor, but I'll look down on all of them from the great mountain of wealth that I have possessed, built up for myself. It's an identity strategy. He's seeking significance, the significance his soul desperately needs through the possessions that he can amass for himself in this world. He's an orphan. Do you see? He's an orphan. He's lost in the universe. So that's Zacchaeus lost. Now let's look at Zacchaeus found. Luke 19:3-5. And he was seeking to see who Jesus was. But on account of the crowd, he could not, because he was small in stature. So he ran on ahead and climbed up into a sycamore tree to see him, for he was about to pass that way. And when Jesus came to the place, he looked up and said to him, Zacchaeus, hurry and come down, for I must stay at your house today. I just pause for a moment. When I was a kid in Sunday school, we had a little song, a little ditty we would sing. Some of you are nodding your heads. You know exactly what I'm talking about. Zacchaeus was a wee little man, and a wee little man was he. He climbed up in a sycamore tree for the Lord he wanted to see. And as the Savior passed that way, he looked up in that tree, and he said, Zacchaeus, you come down, for I'm going to your house today. Or I'm going to your house today, right? Now, as a kid, my parents still like to tell this story. When I was like 5 years old, I came home from church singing this song, but I botched the lyrics. And I had Jesus saying, Zacchaeus, upside down. That was, so anyway, I still kind of prefer those lyrics to this day. But as a kid, I could relate to Zacchaeus, you know? It's a good kid's story. I understood feeling short in a crowd where you couldn't see. I understood the desire to climb a tree. I was into that. And the idea of Jesus coming over to my house for dinner, that's cool. That's cool, right? But this is far more than a kid's story. In fact, I was in a seminary class. We were looking at this text in seminary, and one of my classmates was from Africa, and he asked a question I had never thought about of this text. He goes, why would a rich man climb a tree? Why would a rich, that's a good question. Why would a rich man climb a tree? He said, rich men don't climb trees. Rich men have people, servants, to climb trees for them. Rich men don't climb trees. Why is he climbing a tree? I never thought about that. Zacchaeus was wealthy. He was dignified. He's a senior leader in the world of global finance. If he wanted to know more about Jesus, didn't he have people? He had contacts. He could have asked people. He could have networked. He could have sent one of his, no doubt, many servants to go figure out who Jesus is. Why does he go personally? And why a tree? Why is he up a tree? Now, we know he's short, but this is a kind of risky choice. I mean, everyone back then wore robes, which are not at all conducive to tree climbing, okay? He would have, for decency, he would have had to tuck his robe into his belt, exposing his legs and thighs and climbing up into the tree. It was undignified, embarrassing to show your legs as a mature man in this society was a taboo. Something's going on here. Something is driving Zacchaeus to throw caution to the wind. And whatever it is very personal to him. He can't send anybody else in his stead. And it is worth risking his status with people. He's desperately reckless here. This is a humiliating move. He's risking the significance he has built up for himself through his wealth and status in order to just see Jesus, to find out, to know who he is. And I imagine he's heard the rumors running around Israel of a prophet, a healer, a teacher who might even be Messiah, the Lord and King and Savior of the people of God. This Jesus who's turning the world upside down, and people keep saying, I don't know who he is, but he changed my life forever. And even though Zacchaeus has everything, he's still searching for more. Do you see that? Even though he has everything, Zacchaeus is still searching for more. He has it all. He has all the wealth, status, affluence he could possibly want, but deep down, he knows it's not enough. Zacchaeus still hasn't found what he's looking for. Because here's the thing about orphan-hearted identity strategies. They work until they don't. They work until they don't. I'm sure with every socioeconomic status breakthrough moment, with every massive purchase, with every new property he acquired, with every new threshold of wealth he obtained, Zacchaeus got a little jolt of significance, and he felt like, I did it. I made it. I've arrived in life. And then it wore off. And he needed more. He needed another jolt, another purchase, another pursuit, another acquisition. And after round and round of acquiring more wealth and more assets and more niceties, more luxuries, Zacchaeus began to realize over time that no amount of stuff will ever give me the significance I am longing for. Remember John D. Rockefeller's famous statement? They asked him, how much is enough? And he said, 1 million more. Never ends. So Zacchaeus, no doubt, is beginning to wonder, if significance isn't going to be found in my possessions, perhaps it can be found in a person. If significance isn't found in possessions, perhaps it is found in a person. And so Zacchaeus, with this deep soul ache, desperately, recklessly, humbly climbs a tree in desperate hope of catching a glimpse of the one who just might be able to give him the significance his soul is longing for. And don't you love this? Verse 5, and when Jesus came to the place where he's up in the tree, he looked up and said to him, Zacchaeus, hurry, come on down, for I must stay at your house today. Don't you love this? Jesus sees him. Jesus knows him. Jesus calls him by name. I don't know how Jesus knew his name, but he calls him by name. And he pursues him. I must stay at your house today. Amen. The verb here for I must is one that Jesus almost always uses to convey the divine will of his Father. I must do this. I'm on my Father's orders. Of all the people in town, Jesus singles out Zacchaeus, the outcast, the scorned, the despised, the guilty, and invites himself over to stay as a guest in his home. Table fellowship in this honor-shame culture of the first century was the primary way you established who was in and who was out of your social group. No self-respecting Jew would eat with tax collectors. Nobody. Much less stay as a guest in the house. But Jesus did. Jesus did. Now, does Zacchaeus deserve this? Does he deserve it? No. This is grace. This is all grace. Grace has found Zacchaeus. So we have Zacchaeus lost, found, and now free. Now free. Luke 19, 6 to 10. So he hurried and came down and received him joyfully. And when they saw it, the crowd, they all grumbled. He's gone to be the guest of a man who is a sinner. And Zacchaeus stood and said to the Lord, "Behold, Lord, the half of my goods I give to the poor. And if I have defrauded anyone of anything, I restore it fourfold." And Jesus said to him, "Today salvation has come to this house, since he also is a son of Abraham. Don't disown this man, for the Son of Man came to seek and to save the lost." What a remarkable transformation in Zacchaeus' character. Zacchaeus gives away half of his wealth. Half of his wealth. Boom. Writes a check to the poor. And he pledges, "I'm going to repay everybody I've ever cheated four times. Not just with interest, fourfold. I'm going to pay them back." How very different is this response from the way the rich young ruler responded to Jesus in Mark chapter 10. This is what happens there. Mark chapter 10, 17 to 22. "And as he was setting out on his journey, a man ran up and knelt before him," Jesus, "and asked him, 'Good teacher, what must I do to inherit eternal life?' And Jesus said to him, 'Why do you call me good? No one is good except God alone. You know the commandments. Do not murder. Do not commit adultery. Do not steal. Do not bear false witness. Do not defraud. Honor your father and mother.' And he said to him, 'Teacher, all these I've kept from my youth.' And Jesus, looking at him, loved him and said to him, 'You lack one thing. Go, sell all that you have and give to the poor, and you will have treasure in heaven. And come, follow me.' Disheartened by the saying, he went away sorrowful, for he had great possessions." You see, our possessions have a tendency to possess us. We look to wealth to give us significance, security, or satisfaction in life. And then having built our identity around gaining those riches, they become a part of us. And we find ourselves holding on tightly. We find ourselves unable to let go. And our possessions end up possessing us, you see? That's why the rich young ruler was disheartened here. He had great possessions, or more to the point, his great possessions had him. Zacchaeus does here what the rich young ruler could not do. Zacchaeus lets go of his great possessions. He grabs a hold of Jesus. He calls him Lord, you notice. Instead of being mastered by his possessions, he is now freed by the master, you see. And Zacchaeus's liberality is evidence that he's found a greater treasure and a richer significance. Do you see that? Zacchaeus' liberality is evidence that he's found a greater treasure and a richer significance. It's interesting. Jesus says, "Today, salvation has come to this house." When? When did it come? Have you ever asked that question? When did it come? Was it before or after Zacchaeus gave away his stuff, his possessions? That's actually a really important timeline. That's very important. If his salvation came after his radical generosity, then he gained his salvation by his good works, which is not the gospel, right? Ephesians 2, 8 and 9. For it is by grace that you are saved through faith, and this not of yourselves. It is a gift of God, not by works, so that no one can boast. No, Zacchaeus's radical generosity here is the result. It's the overflow. It is the fruit of the salvation that has already come into his life. He is giving from salvation, not for salvation. So when exactly did salvation come to Zacchaeus's house? Well, we don't know for sure, but I suspect it happened as he welcomed the grace of Jesus' pursuing love. Somewhere in there, Jesus saw him and knew him and chose him and called to him by name and invited himself over. And somewhere in that moment, Zacchaeus realized the significance he has always been longing for: to be seen, to be known, to be chosen, to be called, to be pursued, to be valued, to be loved, to be treasured by Jesus is better than all the treasures of the earth. At some point it dawns on him, this is what I was looking for. And salvation has come to Zacchaeus' house, because salvation is not a contract. It's not a prayer you pray. It's a person, the person of Jesus Christ. And that's why Zacchaeus could suddenly let go of all the things that he's held dear for so long. He finally is able to give it away because he's finally free. He finally realizes his significance wasn't in what belonged to him. His significance was in the one to whom he belonged. Friends, the significance our souls desperately need is found in being treasured by our Father. The significance our souls desperately need is found in being treasured by our Father. Friends, do you realize that you were loved into existence by a God who made you in order to share himself with you forever? That in love, Jesus came to redeem and rescue you, to offer up himself for you, so that you can come home to the Father and live in this world not as an orphan fending for yourself, but as a child who belongs to a good Father. Friends, from eternity past, God has seen you and he knows you. He has chosen you and called you by name. Have you ever had someone of note, of fame or whatever, actually remember your name? Do you know how much it would... Do you realize the God of the universe knows you by name? He loves you and sent his son for you. And he calls you to himself. He pursues you in love. He has valued you from all eternity past. He loves you more than you know. And to be treasured by your Father is better than all the treasures of this earth. Friends, that is a significance that is durable and is strong. It's a treasure beyond measure. It can never be shaken. It won't ever be taken. All the wealth in all the world will never be able to give you the significance your soul desperately longs for. But it can keep you away from the one who can give you that significance. Wealth is an awful rival to the treasure you have in relationship with God. Jesus said it this way in Matthew 16, 26. For what will it profit a man if he gains the whole world and forfeits his soul? It is possible to have everything and actually have nothing. It is also possible to have nothing and actually have everything. That's why Jesus says, Luke 6:20, blessed are you who are poor, for yours is the kingdom of God. There is no greater treasure than to be treasured by our Heavenly Father. Amen?
1: Amen.
0: Amen. Let's pray. Father, how marvelous it is that you would give up all that you gave up to love us, to give up peace. We only make things worse. To give up innocence in the universe, we've only filled it with sin. To give up your Son on the cross, that he would lay down his life to bring us home. You laid down the treasures of heaven to treasure us. Father, forgive us for grabbing hold of all the treasures of this earth that were meant to be good gifts to point us back to you, for failing to treasure you as the ultimate value in our lives, and to realize that you have treasured us beyond our wildest imagination. What greater worth, what greater significance, what greater value could there ever be than that? And so, Father, we grab a hold of you as your beloved children, remembering who we are, finding our significance in your love, in your affirmation, surrendering to your watch care in our lives, and treasuring you above all. In Jesus' name.

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Join us next week for another Moody Church Hour with Pastor Philip Miller and the congregation of Historic Moody Church in Chicago. This broadcast is a ministry of the Moody Church.

A Psalm of David. The Lord says to my Lord, sit at my right hand until I make your enemies your footstool. The Lord sends forth from Zion your mighty scepter. Rule in the midst of your enemies. Your people will offer themselves freely on the day of your power, in holy garments. From the womb of the morning, the dew of your youth will be yours. The Lord has sworn and will not change his mind. You are a priest forever after the order of Melchizedek. The Lord is at your right hand. He will shatter kings on the day of his wrath. He will execute judgment among the nations, filling them with corpses. He will shatter chiefs over the wide earth. He will drink from the brook by the way. Therefore, he will lift up his head. This reading was taken from Psalm 110. Scripture quotations are from the Holy Bible, English Standard Version, ESV. Copyright 2001 by Crossway. A publishing ministry of Good News Publishers. 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

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We can be contacted on 0800 878 354. 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

Hello, this is Glenys Taylor, bringing to you daily meditations on the Word of God from the Continual Burnt Offering by Henry Ironside, published by Loazo. Today's reading comes from 1 Samuel chapter 23, verse 18. So the two of them made a covenant before the Lord, and David stayed in the woods, and Jonathan went to his own house. Jonathan loved David and was devoted to him, but he never separated himself from the house of his ungodly father to throw in his lot entirely with the friend he esteemed so highly. This verse tells of the last time the two friends met. David continued in the place of rejection. Jonathan went back to his own house and was destined to die on Mount Gilboa when Saul was overthrown. His dream of association with David in the coming day when the kingdom would actually be his was never fulfilled. The lesson for us is a salutary one. We are called to put the claims of Christ above all others, even above the closest natural ties. Our reward hereafter will answer to what we have suffered by identification with our rejected Lord now. Poem by A.B. Simpson. No time for trifling in this life of mine, not this the path the blessed Master trod, but strenuous toil, each hour and power employed, always and all for God. With ceaseless blessings from my Father's hand, my earthly path is ever moments drawed. God ever thinks of me, should I not be always and all for God? This is Glenys Taylor inviting you to join me again for more daily meditations on the Word of God by Henry Ironside.